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This is This Side of Space. And we started that last set off with Can't Wait by Sean. After that was In Exile by The Pineapple Thief. And that last track we heard was Belly Side Up by Bentney. And up next, we've got Dredge with their track Sanzan.

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This is This Side of Space. And in that last track, we started it off with Sans End by Dredge. After that was Look Away by The Deer Hunter. And the last track that we heard was Televators by The Mars Volta. And up next, we have IMX with I Come With Knives.

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This is This Side of Space. I'm covering for our resident space wizard, Steve, tonight. And in that last set, we heard I Come With Knives by IMX. After that was Music for a Nurse by Ocean Size. And that last track was Take Me Somewhere Nice by Mogwai. And we've got time for another song, maybe two, before our top of the hour break. And then it will be me once again with Return of the Junk Drawer. So if you'd like to stay tuned for an eclectic music show, feel free. Otherwise, have a good night.

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2: 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And it's still me, Nico. Back to my own show now, Return of the Junk Drawer, where I don't know if any of you guys tuned in recently, but a show or two ago, it was discussed that there might be a horse-themed show because I made a joke at one point about doing it, and my best friend got so excited and proceeded to ask me very excitedly, come next Saturday, oh my God, is it the horse show? And I felt so bad that I did it. I have a whole 2 hours of music that has something to do with horses, because why not? I exist at the whims of the people that I love and care about. My mother was also very, very invested in the premise of a horse-themed show. So that is what we are doing tonight. We have a split variety of music genres going on here. We have some more upbeat, dancey tracks that I kept towards the beginning of the show, and then we pretty solidly filter into folk of various different varieties and some country. But for tonight, we are starting the show off with a track by Chapel Rowan, and that track is called Pink Pony Club.

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This is Return of the Junk Drawer. And for tonight, we are doing a special themed show at the pressuring of several friends and loved ones to have every song be about horses, which I think is a little silly because horses aren't even my favorite animal. My favorite animal is by far a cat, but I'm doing it anyways because, you know, it's fun. I think it's fun. So we started the show off with Pink Pony Club by Chapel Roan. After that, we heard High Horse by Casey Musgraves, Horses at Night by Still Corners, and that last one is a classic, Goodbye Horses by Q Lazarus. And up next, we've got Echo and the Bunnymen with Bring On the Dancing Horses.

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This is Return of the Junk Drawer, and for the sake of the bit and the bit alone, we are doing a horse-themed show tonight, so every song has something to do with horses. I am about to say the word horse so many times, it's not going to feel like a real word anymore, I think. I think that's what the next 2 hours has in store for me. But in that last set, we started it off with Bring On the Dancing Horses by Echo and the Bunnymen. After that, we heard One Trick Pony by Paul Simon, A Sky for Shoeing Horses Under by Y, and that last track was 12 Hands High by the Extra Glens. And up next, we have brand new Noah Kahan, not brand new, it came out a couple months ago, off of his album The Great Divide, All Them Horses.

are listening to WERU-FM. This is Return of the Junk Drawer. And starting off that last set, we heard All Them Horses by Noah Kahan. After that was Wild Horses by Hudson Freeman, Horsehead by Div, and that last track was Horses by Young Lean. If you are just tuning in and you haven't noticed yet, tonight's show is all about horses. Because why not? Up next, we've got Sid Matters with his track, Like Horses.

0: si on allait chez toi, tu pourrais me chanter quelque chose?
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0: are listening to WERU-FM. This is Return of the Junk Drawer. And we had a short little set there because I wasn't paying attention to the time when I should have been. But in that last set, we heard Like Horses by Sid Matters. And after that was How Does the Horse Go Home by Haley Hendricks. And we're going to be doing a quick top of the hour break in just a second. But also, don't forget, tomorrow is the last day to head over to the Belfast Celtic Festival. It is so much fun. It happens every July. It's been a staple of my childhood since I moved to Maine. But it's so much fun. And also, two things. For one, it will be the national U.S. National Cheese Rolling Competition. You don't want to miss that. You don't want to miss it. I know that you don't. So you got to be sure that you're there for it. It's happening tomorrow. And also, WERU will be there. We will be there. You can come meet volunteers and other DJs and stuff like that. It'll be fun. So, without further ado, our top of the hour break.
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0: 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And this voice is Nico, back for the second half of tonight's Return of the Junk Drawer, which is horse-themed. And up next on our horse-themed show, we have Three White Horses by Andrew Bird.

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This is Return of the Junk Drawer, and after a whole lot of peer pressuring, I have decided to do a show that is based entirely around horses. So that is our theme for tonight. And we started off the last set with Three White Horses by Andrew Bird. After that was A Horse Named Cold Air by Mitski. After that, dedicated to my lovely girlfriend, is A Horse With No Name by America. And that last track we heard was I Want to Paint Horses and to Have a Horse by Horse Jumper of Love. And up next, we've got Cowboying by Haley Hendricks.

I start to believe something made me, that life isn't pain and love isn't greed, and the land will provide and those sorts of things.

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Is there anything as still as sleeping horses? Is there anything as still as sleeping horses?

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This is Return of the Junk Drawer. And starting off that last set, we heard Cowboying by Haley Hendricks. After that was probably my favorite song as of recently, Let Me See the Colt by Smog, a new band that I found that I really, really enjoy. I really like them. I think they're neat. But we heard a second song from Smog after that one with I Break Horses. And that last track was Judy and the Dream of Horses by Belle and Sebastian. And up next, we've got the Microphones with Headless Horsemen.

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This is Return of the Junk Drawer. And starting off that last set, we heard Headless Horseman by The Microphones. After that was Blue and Red Horses by Adrian Lenker, Silver Stallion by Cat Power. And that last track was a classic, Tennessee Stud by Johnny Cash. And up next, we've got Leonard Cohen with Ballad of the Absent Mayor.

for the cowboy, his mares run away, and he'll walk till he finds her, his darling, his stray. But the

You are listening to WERU-FM, and thus concludes tonight's horse-themed Return of the Junk Drawer. We heard The Ballad of the Absent Mare by Leonard Cohen, and that last one that we heard was Three-Inch Horses, Two-Faced Monsters by Modest Mouse. I have time for one more song, and I kind of feel like it's necessary, given the bit that I've run with tonight of having an entirely horse-themed show, that this song get played. So I will leave you all off with Big and Rich, Save a Horse. Dum-da-da-dum-da-da.

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0: 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This one-day event will feature painting, mixed media, art, glass, sculpture, photography, and designer jewelry. 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

Amazingly, Midnight One radio program is on the air again this week. Start off by welcoming everyone to the radio program, the Whiz Bang Show this week. I'm not really sure what that means, but it will unfold as we go through the program. 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If not, I'll give you a little clue. Songs you know, songs you don't know, songs you'll remember, and songs with a message. This week's Talk Over Music is a song that was written in 1937 by Louis Prima. One of the original nightclub performers embraced by the mob, Louis also made famous a song in 1956, Just a Gigolo, I Ain't Got Nobody, a song you might know from the mid-80s, David Lee Roth version. Anyway, the Talk Over Music is Benny Goodman and his orchestra with the song Sing, Sing, Sing with a Swing, Benny's own brother Harry.

Maybe we'll play some of those aforementioned songs on this week's edition, The Whiz Bang Show, on the Midnight One radio program. This is El Willio, thanking you for joining me again this week on commercial-free community radio. Well, the whiz was okay, but the bang was a little disappointing. Let's try that again, shall we? Huh. Whoa. I think that's got it.

0: that isn't whiz bang, I don't really know what is. Edgar Winter there with some able assistance from the one and only Rick Derringer from the 1972 breakthrough album, They Only Come Out at Night. That's the one where, well, I was going to say Edgar is posed in drag, but actually, he's not wearing any clothes at all. There you go. Which is a lot like the Grand Funk album, We're an American Band. You know, they're in a barn and they're just sitting on hay bales, trying not to be seen, if you know what I mean. That's a reference to Monty Python, kids. Although Edgar Winter does appear heavily made up and wearing jewelry, so there you go. The absolute whiz-bang song, Frankenstein. Before that, David Essex rocks the house with a song called Rock On. Now, here's a guy. He was in the studio for a jingle session. And when the jingle session is over, he demos the song to the producer, Jeff Wayne, by picking up a trash can, and banging out a little rhythm on it. The engineer in the booth, he puts an echo with that, and next thing you know, he develops this vibe and sings the song to the producer, who goes away and decides there will be not one chord-playing instrument on the song. No piano, no guitar, no keyboards, nothing. So the day of the session comes, there's only three guys they're going to use to record the song. The bass player and the drummer are looking at each other like, where's the rest of the band? So the producer goes and he tells them what his concept is and appeals to them to help flesh out the idea. So the bass player takes liberties with the written music and comes up with this riff and then suggests playing it again with slapback echo an octave higher, thus creating one of the few double-tracked bass parts in all of rock and roll. And ironically, parenthetically, or coincidentally, I'm not sure which, he is the same bass player that played on Lou Reed's song, Take a Walk on the Wild Side, which also has a double bass part. And I mean double bass as in two bass parts in the same song, not that stand-up thing you play with a bow in a symphony. Anyway, the bass player, Herbie Flowers, he gets paid double scale for playing two bass parts and winds up getting paid $30 instead of $15. I guess rock and roll was a lot cheaper back then. So whiz bang there. Before that, Robin Trower from the Bridge of Sighs album with Day of the Eagle. From the fourth studio album released in 1976, Kiss makes an appearance with Detroit Rock City. Whiz bang. Before that, 1981 top 40 U.S. hit from the band Diesel, Sausalito Summer Nights. And that Summer Nights is one word, by the way. Sausalito Summer Nights. And we started off with the whiz bang band Black Sabbath with the song After Forever. And that wraps up the backlist for the first set of this week's Midnight One radio program. And now, just because we were talking earlier about songs with double bass tracks, whiz bang, just like that. Herbie Flowers playing both bass tracks, backing up Lou Reed, just like that, on the whiz bang edition of the Midnight One radio program. Thanks for listening.
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A Dynagym. I'll personally demonstrate it in the privacy of your own home. A king-size, Titanic, unsinkable Molly Brown waterbed with polybendum. A foolproof plan and an airtight alibi. Real simulated Indian jewelry. A Gucci shoe tree. A year's supply of antibiotics. A personally autographed picture of Randy Mantooth and Bob Dylan's new unlisted phone number. A beautifully restored Third Reich swizzle stick. Rosemary's Baby. A dream date in knee pads with Paul Williams. A new Matador. A new Mastodon. A Maverick. A Mustang. A Montego. A Merc Montclair. A Mark IV. A Meteor. A Mercedes. An MG. Or a Malibu. A Mark Moriarty. A Maserati. A Mack truck. A Mazda. A new Monza. Or a moped. A Winnebago. Hell, I've heard of Winnebagos. We're giving them away. Or how about a Bacala chainsaw? A Las Vegas wedding. A Mexican divorce. A solid gold Kama Sutra coffee pot. Or a baby's arm holding an apple.

We've made it through the first hour of the Midnight One radio program. Just got the backlist to go over. Started that set with Lou Reed and a double track bass song by the name of

David Bowie after that, from the Ziggy Stardust album with Suffragette City. And then a twofer from the Tubes, What Do You Want From Life, and Boy Crazy, both from their first album from 1975. And we will be back with the second half of the Midnight One radio program, including the Insomnia Therapy segment, following these important messages. Please stay tuned.

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3: 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If you have tuned in this evening for insomnia therapy, please

Well, okay. That concludes the Insomnia Therapy segment. This week's sonic and vibrational therapy experiment comes to us, as it does every week, from the Insomnia Research Storage Facility in East Orland in the form of an audio file from the 1987 self-titled album Whitesnake, not to be confused with Madonna's Give Me All Your Lovin' or ZZ Top's Give Me All Your Lovin', which, when you think about it, is a beautiful sentiment and may actually cure your insomnia blues. It is Whitesnake with Give Me All Your Love. Personally, I think it should be Give Me All Your Love Tonight as this week's sonic and vibrational experiment. And hopefully this experiment has had a positive outcome. Each week we make an effort to help those with insomnia, or worse, weekend insomnia, with sonic and vibrational therapy. And even if we fail to cure your affliction, hopefully we can make your symptoms a little more enjoyable. We will not rest until there is a cure for insomnia. Okay, back to the show now. Songs you know, songs you don't know, songs you'll remember, and songs with a message. Like this one right here, Aerosmith Now, on the Whiz Bang edition of the Midnight One radio program. Thanks for listening.

right. Well, I hope you're enjoying the Midnight One radio program. Got the whiz bang edition going. Well, we started off the second hour with the customary insomnia therapy segment. This week, Whitesnake with Give Me All Your Love Tonight. Well, that's what I think it should be named anyway. It's just Give Me All Your Love. But never mind, we've been through that. After that, a song with a message, Get the Lead Out by Aerosmith off the Rocks album, which we did, from Houses of the Holy, Led Zeppelin with The Ocean, followed by Mark Bolan, better known as T-Rex, and the top 40 single, Bang A Gong, followed by the Red Hot Chili Peppers, Whiz Bang, Aeroplane. And then from a previous segment mentioning Louis Prima, David Lee Roth doing a Louis Prima song, Just a Gigolo, followed by the inevitable Jealous Lover by Rainbow on the Whiz Bang edition of the Midnight One radio program. Okay, let's get back to the music now, shall we? Van Halen to Rock Your World.

0: Well, it's been a pleasure working for you this evening. I hope you enjoyed the Whiz Bang Show. Just a couple of more things to do. The back list, for one. We started that last set with a band that embodies Whiz Bang. Van Halen from the first album, I'm the One, followed by the Allman Brothers with Whippin' Post. Next, a one-hit Whiz Bang wonder, the song Hocus Pocus by a band called Focus. Elvis Costello makes an appearance after that with a song called Watching the Detectives. And we finished up the show with the final song from the Whiz Bang album from Pink Floyd, Dark Side of the Moon, with the song Eclipse. And that's it. Whiz Bang. Hope you enjoyed the show. Look forward to next week. Until then, this is Al Willio signing off for the Midnight One radio program. Thanks for listening. This has been a Friendly production.
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Bonjour, Sister Moxie here. Did you know that in the 1630s, the Acadians built a fort in what is now Castine, Maine? Did you know that Acadians and Cajuns are cousins, about 255 years removed? On Acadia Highway, Sam Spruce and I travel from Acadie to Acadiana, sampling all the music, humor, and history along the way. 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
1: Hi, this is Kendall Boyson, professional life and recovery coach, and you're listening to Encouragementology, the practice of instilling hope. Hi there. Thanks for joining me. On this show, I question, are you living life or producing it? Have you ever caught yourself reaching for your phone before you fully experienced the moment in front of you? Maybe it was a beautiful sunset, an incredible meal, a concert, a family gathering, or even a quiet walk where something made you stop and think, I should get a picture of this. It's almost automatic now. Before we've taken it all in, before we've let the moment settle around us, there's this instinct to capture it, to save it, to share it, to prove we were there. I started wondering when that became our first response. I don't remember making a conscious decision to experience life through a lens, but somewhere along the way, documenting our lives became woven into living them. We don't just attend the birthday party, we record it. We don't simply admire the view, we frame it. We don't just laugh until our sides hurt, we wonder if someone caught it on video. It's subtle enough that we hardly notice it's happening, and yet it has quietly changed the rhythm of everyday life. There was a time when memories lived mostly inside us. You'd come home from a trip bursting to tell someone about it because your words had to do the work. You remembered the smell of the ocean, the way the air felt at the top of the mountain, the tiny cafe you stumbled across by accident, and the conversation that made you laugh so hard you couldn't finish your meal. Those experiences became stories because they had first become memories. Today, it's almost as if the story begins before the memory has a chance to form. I'm not convinced this is about phones. Phones are just the tool. I'm curious about something much deeper. What happens when we begin experiencing life with an audience already in mind? Does it change what we choose to do? Does it influence what we notice? Does it quietly encourage us to chase moments that look impressive instead of moments that simply feel meaningful? And if we're always thinking about how something will appear later, are we fully living it now? The more I thought about it, the more I realized this isn't really a conversation about technology at all. It's about attention. It's about presence. It's about the quiet difference between living a life and producing one. Those aren't necessarily the same thing, even though they can look almost identical from the outside. So today, I don't want to talk about deleting apps or escaping the digital world. I want us to explore something much more personal. When you look back on your life someday, what do you hope you'll remember? The moments you carefully curated? Or the ones you completely forgot to record because you were too busy living them? Let's explore that together. As I was thinking about this episode, I realized there's nothing new about wanting to remember our lives. People have kept journals, filled scrapbooks, carried cameras on vacation, or tucked little souvenirs into boxes they couldn't bear to throw away. We're storytellers by nature. We want to remember where we've been, who we've loved, and what we've learned, and the moments that shaped us. There's something deeply human about wanting to preserve a memory. But I don't think that's what we're talking about today. I think somewhere along the way, many of us made a subtle shift. We stopped asking, is this meaningful? And started asking, is this interesting? Those questions may sound similar, but they lead us in very different directions. A meaningful moment doesn't need an audience to matter. It can be quiet, ordinary, personal. Sometimes it's a conversation on the back porch, an unexpected laugh around the dinner table, or sitting beside someone you love without either of you saying much at all. Those moments rarely go viral, but somehow they become the ones we carry with us for years. An interesting moment, at least in today's culture, often comes with an invisible audience. We begin imagining how it will look, how we'll describe it, whether it's worth sharing. We aren't just living the experience anymore. Part of our attention has already stepped outside the moment and started observing it. It's almost like we've become both the main character and the producer of our own lives. I don't think most of us do this intentionally. In fact, I think it's become so normal that we barely notice it. We pull out our phones almost without thinking. We take 6 pictures instead of 1 because maybe 1 will be better. We interrupt conversations to capture them before the food gets cold or the lighting changes. We've become incredibly good at preserving moments. But I wonder if we've become just a little less practiced at inhabiting them. There's an old saying that I've always loved, where your attention goes, your life follows. Whether those exact words came from a single author or evolved over time, the wisdom holds up. Attention isn't just what we notice. Attention is where we actually live. Think about that for a second. If your attention is divided between what's happening and how what's happening might be received, then your experience becomes divided too. Maybe only by a few percent, maybe only by a few seconds, but over days, months, and years, those little interruptions begin to shape the way we experience our own lives. And I don't think this is only happening on vacations or special occasions. I think it's happening in ordinary life. We make dinner. We reorganize a room. We read a great book. We exercise. We have a meaningful conversation. Increasingly, there's this quiet temptation to turn experiences into evidence. Evidence that we're productive. Evidence that we're interesting, that we're growing. Evidence that we're happy. But here's the question that keeps coming back to me. If no one else ever knew you did those things, would they still be worth doing? I hope your answer is yes, because that's where freedom begins. When your life is no longer measured by its visibility, it can finally be measured by its meaning. I don't think the goal is to stop sharing our lives. Don't get me wrong. Some of my favorite memories are photographs. Some of my favorite conversations started because someone shared something thoughtful online. That's not the issue. The question is much quieter than that. Who's leading? Is your life creating the content? Or is the content beginning to shape your life? Because those two things can look exactly the same from the outside while feeling completely different on the inside. One of the reasons this topic fascinated me is because it isn't just a feeling. Researchers have actually spent years studying what happens when we experience life through a camera instead of through our own attention. A psychologist named Linda Hinkle at Fairfield University conducted a study that became known as the photo-taking impairment effect. Participants toured a museum, and some simply observed the exhibits while others photographed them. Later, the people who had taken pictures remembered fewer details than those who had simply looked. Her conclusion wasn't that photography is bad. In fact, she found that when people intentionally photographed one specific detail, their memory actually improved. The difference was intention.

Sure, you've heard of author Nicholas Carr, who wrote The Shallows. He argues that our digital habits don't just change when we do. They gradually change how we think. The more we're conditioned to switch our attention, skim, scan, and anticipate what's next, the harder it becomes to stay deeply engaged with what's right in front of us. It's not that we're less capable of paying attention. It's that we're constantly practicing distraction. And maybe that's the word that ties all of this together. Practice. Whatever we practice, we perfect. If we practice noticing beauty, we'll probably notice more beauty. If we practice being present in conversations, we will probably become better listeners. But if we practice viewing every experience through the lens of how it might appear to someone else, eventually that lens begins to feel normal. There's another voice I wanted to bring into this conversation, and it's from Arthur Brooks, who has written extensively about happiness and fulfillment. One of the themes he returns to is that lasting happiness isn't built on admiration for other people. It's built on relationships, purpose, and enjoyment. In other words, the things that sustain us over time are deeply relational, not performative. I think that's an important distinction because admiration feels good. Validation feels good. A kind comment can brighten your day, and there's nothing wrong with that. We all appreciate being seen. We all enjoy encouragement. That's part of being human. The challenge comes when external affirmation quietly becomes the scorecard for an internal experience. It's a subtle shift. Instead of asking, "Did I enjoy today?" we begin asking, "Did today's experience get the response I hoped for?" Those are two completely different questions. One measures your life. The other measures other people's reactions to your life. And those reactions are unpredictable. They're influenced by algorithms, timing, who's online, what people are interested in that day, and countless other things that have nothing to do with the value of your experience. Think about how much power we accidentally hand over when we let someone else's response determine how we feel about our own moments. A beautiful walk is still a beautiful walk, even if no one sees a picture of it. A meaningful conversation still changes you, even if it isn't clever enough to become a post. A vacation can become one of the best weeks of your life, even if your phone spends most of it tucked away in your bag. Maybe the real invitation isn't to stop documenting our lives. Maybe it's to make sure we've lived the moment before we decide whether it needs documenting. Because the richest parts of life were never meant to compete for attention. They were meant to capture ours. Let's try a little experiment together. You don't have to write anything down or answer out loud. Just notice what comes to mind. Picture one of your favorite memories. Not the one with the most likes, not the one everyone still talks about, just one of your favorites. Maybe it's from childhood. Maybe it's from last week. Maybe it's something so ordinary that you've never even told anyone about it. Now, ask yourself, what makes that memory so special? Was it the setting? The people? The feeling? Can you remember the temperature or the sound? The smell? Can you remember what made you laugh or why that moment stayed with you? Now, here's the interesting part. Did anyone else have to validate that moment for it to matter? Probably not. Most of our favorite memories don't become our favorite memories because someone applauded them. They become our favorites because of how they made us feel. That's an inside job. Now let's flip the exercise. Think about something you've posted that you were really excited to share.
Maybe it was a vacation.

project you finished, a family celebration, or a beautiful meal. Before you shared it, what were you hoping people would notice? Were you simply sharing your joy? Were you hoping to inspire someone? Were you looking for connection? Or if you're really honest, were you hoping someone would confirm that it was as special as it felt to you? There's no wrong answer here. I think we've all been there. I've certainly shared things because they made me smile. And I've shared podcast episodes because I genuinely hope they encourage someone else. Sharing isn't the issue. The question is whether the sharing begins to shape the experience itself. Imagine walking into a room where no one notices your new haircut. Does that make it a bad haircut? Imagine preparing a wonderful meal and forgetting to take a picture. Was it any less delicious? Imagine taking the trip of a lifetime and coming home with only a handful of photos because you spent most of your time looking instead of recording. Would that vacation somehow be smaller? Or would it actually feel bigger because you were fully there? I wonder if we've accidentally confused documentation with appreciation. We think recording something proves we valued it. But maybe attention is what proves we valued it. Attention says, this moment deserves all of me. Documentation says, I want to remember this. Those two ideas can absolutely work together. The problem is when the second one interrupts the first. Here's another question I've been asking myself lately. What experiences in my life have I quietly stopped pursuing because they don't translate well online? Think about that for a minute. Reading a book on the porch for an hour. Taking a long drive with no particular destination. Having coffee with a friend who loves conversation more than selfies. Sitting outside after a summer rain. Watching your grandchildren play without feeling the need to capture every laugh. None of those moments are especially sensational. They probably won't stop anyone from scrolling. But isn't it interesting that some of the richest experiences in life are almost impossible to capture? They have to be lived. Maybe that's one of the quiet invitations hidden inside all of this. Instead of asking, will this make good content? What if we started asking, will this make a good memory? Because years from now, I don't think we'll remember how many people watched our lives. I think we'll remember how fully we lived them. So if we're beginning to realize that attention is one of the most valuable things we own, how do we reclaim it without feeling like we have to disconnect from the world? I don't think this is about throwing away your phone or disappearing from social media. Most of us use technology in meaningful ways. We stay connected with family, celebrate milestones, learn some new things, and sometimes we even find encouragement from someone we've never met. The goal isn't to reject the tools. It's to make sure the tools aren't quietly shaping the way we experience our lives. One place to begin is by simply delaying the documentation. The next time something wonderful happens, resist the urge to reach for your phone immediately. Give yourself 60 seconds. That's it. Watch the sunset first. Listen to the music before you record it. Let your child finish telling the funny story before you think about taking a picture. Those first few moments belong to you. If you still want the photo afterward, take it. But experience the moment before you preserve it. You may discover that the memory feels richer because you were completely present before the camera ever came out. Another practice is to occasionally ask yourself a simple question. If no one else ever knew I did this, would it still be worth doing? I love that question because it cuts through so much noise. If the answer is yes, you're probably connected to something deeply meaningful. Reading a book, planting flowers, learning to cook,
volunteering, taking a walk, sitting quietly with someone you love. These are experiences that enrich your life, whether they're witnessed or not. They remind us that meaning isn't something the world assigns to our lives. It's something we experience from the inside out. Here's another idea that I've been trying to practice myself. Create moments that have no audience at all. Do something beautiful simply because it's beautiful. Write a handwritten note that no one else will ever read. Buy coffee for someone without telling anyone about it. Take the scenic route home just because the evening light is beautiful. Watch your grandchildren play without taking a single picture. Can you do it? Let some moments exist only in your heart. There's something incredibly freeing about knowing that not every meaningful experience has to become part of your public story. And finally, become curious about your own motivation instead of judgmental. If you catch yourself reaching for your phone, don't scold yourself. Just ask, what am I hoping for right now? Maybe you genuinely want to remember the moment. Maybe you want to share joy with someone you love. Maybe you're hoping for connection. Or maybe, just maybe, you're looking for reassurance that this moment matters. That's a very human desire. We all want to know that our lives count. But perhaps the greatest reassurance isn't found in someone else's response. Perhaps it's found in fully inhabiting the life we've already been given. The A side is a familiar story we all know, but the B side, that's where the deeper tracks live. The A side tells us to share our lives, build your platform, tell your story, capture the memories, and stay connected. Don't let life pass you by without documenting it. And honestly, there's nothing inherently wrong with any of those things. Some of the most meaningful stories I've ever read were shared by someone willing to be vulnerable. Some of my favorite family photos instantly transport me back to a moment I might have otherwise forgotten. Sharing can preserve history. It can build relationships. It can encourage someone who's walking through a similar season. The A side isn't wrong. It's just incomplete. The B side asks a different question. What if some moments become more valuable because they aren't immediately shared? We live in a culture that often assumes visibility equals value. It's important. Post it. If you're proud of it, announce it. If something wonderful happens, let everyone know. But I wonder if we've unintentionally started believing that every meaningful experience needs an audience. What if that's simply not true? Think about some of the most sacred moments in your own life. A heartfelt conversation with someone you love, sitting beside a hospital bed and holding a hand, watching a child sleep after a long day, standing outside on a quiet morning before the rest of the world wakes up, the tears you cried after receiving good news you've waited years to hear. Those moments don't lose their significance because they weren't posted. If anything, they often become even more meaningful because they remained deeply personal. They weren't created for public consumption. They were simply lived. I think we've also lost something else, and it's the beautiful surprise of discovery. Years ago, when you ran into an old friend, you had stories to tell because they hadn't been watching your life unfold in real time. You caught each other up. You laughed over things the other person had never heard. There was curiosity and mystery. Today, it's easy to say, "I know, I saw your pictures." We know what someone had for dinner, where they vacationed, what project they're working on, and even what they're thinking about before we've had a chance to ask.
We've become incredibly informed about one another, but I wonder if we've become a little less curious. Maybe the B side of this conversation isn't about posting less at all. Maybe it's about protecting more, protecting our attention, our relationships, protecting our memories while they're still forming, protecting the quiet moments that shape us long before they could ever be summarized in a caption. Because not everything meaningful needs to become content. Some moments are doing their best work while no one else is watching. Before we close today, don't forget to download this week's 5-day journaling companion from the show notes. If today's conversation stirred something in you, the companion is designed to help you slow down, ask a few deeper questions, and notice how you're experiencing your own life. Sometimes the biggest insights don't happen while we're listening. They happen later when we give ourselves a little space to reflect. Today, I remember that I was never created to live for an audience. Long before there were cameras, followers, or timelines, there was an invitation to simply be present, to notice, to listen, to delight in the ordinary gifts of each day. I realize how easily I can complicate life by chasing significance while overlooking the quiet moments that have been significant all along. I choose to remember that my presence is one of the greatest gifts I can offer the people I love, and it's one of the greatest gifts I can offer myself. When I slow down enough to fully inhabit a moment, I'm reminded that life isn't happening somewhere else. It isn't waiting for a better season, a bigger accomplishment, or a more exciting story. It's unfolding right here in the ordinary rhythm of today. Today, I embrace gratitude, not because it changes my circumstances, but because it changes what I notice. Instead of chasing the next meaningful moment, I open my eyes to the meaning already surrounding me. The laughter around the dinner table, the familiar voice of a friend, the morning light coming through the kitchen window, the peaceful drive home after a long day. These moments rarely ask for my attention, yet they faithfully reward it whenever I choose to be fully present. If you want to share Encouragementology with a friend who needs to know they're not alone in this journey of self-discovery, you can visit Encouragementology.com or anywhere you stream your content to receive this episode and all others. Check out the show notes for the 5-day journaling companion and follow us on Facebook and Instagram for additional encouragement throughout the week. So I challenge you, protect your capacity for wonder by giving your full attention to one ordinary moment every day. Remember, a meaningful life isn't measured by how many people see it, but by how fully you live it. I know you can do it. Thank you for listening to Encouragementology with Kendall Boyson, where we find positive ways to handle some of life's challenges.

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2: Welcome to Ukraine 242, a weekly program featuring interviews with key people on the ground in Ukraine and around the world, responding to events and issues since the Russian invasion. I'm Ursula Rudenberg from Pacifica Network. If you were a resident of the city of Kherson, Ukraine, you would be well aware of a new menace that has been emerging globally. The past decade has produced a new and dark term, human safaris. That is, targeted small drone attacks on civilians. Fain Greenwood is tracking this and putting out much new, needed information about it for humanitarian purposes. She is a specialist in civilian drone technology and humanitarian aid, working with, writing about, and flying small drones since 2013. She publishes a fascinating newsletter at Little Flying Robots. She publishes and updates an online map of small drone attacks on civilians, complete with statistical data and a global scale sampling of open source accounts of targeted small drone attacks on civilians. Recently, she wrote about civilian casualties in Ukraine. When she agreed to let me interview her, I first asked her to introduce us a bit to the world of small drones.
3: I focused on small drones because they do have a different attack pattern. They're cheap, they're accessible, they're easy to use. It's very different than long-range military drones that we used to see primarily used by the U.S. government and allied governments. Extremely expensive, very complicated. They can be flown at extremely long distances, but you couldn't have access to these unless you were part of the U.S. government or you were a very close ally. That's completely changed since 2013 with the rise of small consumer drone warfare. It's much more dangerous and much more widespread.
2: Describe the drones you're talking about.
3: Hobby type drones, model airplanes and model helicopters. Late 90s, people started experimenting with putting a live streaming video from their model airplanes. And that's where the modern small drone world came from. Then after about 2008, with the rise of smartphones, it got really cheap to buy little lightweight GPS sensors, little lightweight computers. People started putting those on their model helicopters and model airplanes because you could control them more easily, you could stabilize them more easily. And that's really how we ended up with these four-armed quadcopters that, you know, people buy for Christmas presents. Not super sophisticated. They're multi-rotor drones, so it's pretty hard to control where they go. And they have a ton of civilian uses. It's important to keep that in mind. They're incredibly valuable for completely peaceful purposes. I worked in the humanitarian aid sector for a while, and drones are incredibly useful for disaster responders, people doing scientific research, people doing agriculture, but they were adapted for warfare. A lot of the FPV drones, the really high-speed small drones that blow things up.
2: What does FPV stand for?
3: FPV stands for first-person view. FPV literally just means the drone would stream video back to a pair of goggles. These small drones actually derived from the racing drone hobby in the 2010s. Again, this was completely a civilian thing. People did it for fun. They fly at over 100 miles per hour. Mm. And that's where that came from. You build drones, you'd race them, you crash them. It was all good fun. But in about 2023, they really became widely adapted for war use. Ukraine was using drones to fight the Russians as early as 2014 because Ukraine had a lot of really technical people who were into peaceful drone enthusiasts, and they were really doing this stuff for a really long time. So by the time 2022 happened, they were ready to hit the ground running. I think a lot of people were kind of surprised by that. They didn't realize that Ukraine had a lot of prior experience with drones, which of course ramped up massively after 2022 when the situation became a lot more acute.
2: Is it true that the development of drones as a war weapon really came out of Ukraine?
3: Ukraine wasn't the first to do this. Even before 2014, we know ISIS was using small drones. There was quite a bit of ISIS in Iraq, I believe. Syria. And actually, the drug cartels in Mexico were doing quite a bit of weaponized use of drones well before 2022. 2020, 2021, we started seeing the Mexican drug cartels use drones. But Ukraine really, really ramps it up to an extent that was absolutely unprecedented in history because of necessity.
4: Because they needed more weapons than they had.
3: Mm-hmm. And that also led to a lot of other people around the world realizing it was possible. A lot of it's on social media. It's all in public. A lot of this information about drone warfare, it's happening out in the open on Telegram. People are swapping information, technical details. How do you do this?
4: Mm-hmm. It has become a military tool for the Ukrainians. But what we're really talking about here with you is civilian attacks. That's really the topic that you focused on with your work.
3: I knew about this because the White Helmets reached out to me in early 2024 saying they were seeing this really disturbing uptick in targeted attacks on civilians with drones.
4: I learned about the White Helmets through your writing. Who are the White Helmets?
3: They're a civil defense group that was founded not long after the civil war began in Syria, and they've become very justifiably famous. They're first responders who really try to help people survive the war, rescues, medical help. They never seen anything like attacks on civilians with drones before, and they wanted to know what they could do. But I really didn't have any good advice for them, which really motivated me to start digging into this more.
4: Talk about what's happening with attacks on civilians in Ukraine, particularly in Kherson. Not so well publicized situation. The Russians are just on a daily basis picking off civilians with these small drones.
3: Yes. Again, since early 2024, they started to see this massive uptick on targeted attacks on civilians who were very obviously civilians in Kherson and other places in Ukraine. And Kherson is definitely the epicenter where we see the most attacks.
4: So Kherson is the large capital in southern Ukraine that was occupied by the Russians and then was liberated by the Ukrainian army. The river goes right through the middle of the city. So now on the eastern side, the Russians are, and on the western are the people that live in Kherson that have been liberated by the Ukrainians. And I remember when the liberation happened, I thought, well, with the Russians on the other side of the river, that's not going to bode well for the people living in that city.
3: It's very much targeted to anybody who's out and moving. Old people, there might even be rewards for hitting as many targets as you can in the Russian structure. It's interesting to look at the Russian Telegram accounts that are posting this stuff because they are often outright lying and saying, well, this bus was secretly harboring combatants. This old guy on a bicycle was obviously a combatant. So they're constantly making up justifications for attacking civilians. They'll say things like, you're legitimate targeted for moving around in the city, which is, of course, not how IHL works in the slightest, but they're deciding, oh, you're legitimate targets. So they're kind of using and perverting the language of IHL.
4: So what's IHL?
3: International humanitarian law. So the laws of war. Okay. So it speaks to the fact they're sort of attempting to justify this, but in a way that is obviously not going to fly with anyone who knows the first thing about IHL. You can't just retroactively say, well, you're not a civilian anymore if you happen to be in this city. The other thing about Kherson is that a huge number of Kherson residents are elderly people because for various reasons, they couldn't leave the city. Like most younger people have fled because they're fighting in the military. They're going to safety and then the elderly people, they often might not leave for various reasons. They might not have the resources, the ability to do so. So they're trapped and they're very vulnerable people. So it would seem like the majority of the victims of drone attacks are over the age of 50. There's even a lot of people in their 80s and 90s.
4: Mm.
3: Now, that might just be because that's the composition the civilians were left in Kherson. But it also does show that the Russians are being very indiscriminate. They're just killing whoever they see walking around, and they're making up post justifications for that. This is a terror campaign. I think that's what we're seeing drones used for a lot. And one thing that's really stuck with me is that a lot of people report that these attacks actually are more psychologically damaging than larger artillery. No one can quite put their finger on it, and it's really psychologically damaging to be living with these attacks because they can happen any time, any place. They're very hard to anticipate. They make a really disturbing sound, and it feels very personal, maybe more so than having a big bomb dropped on your head. So yeah, there's a real psychological terror aspect of this. That's what we see the Mexican cartels do. is they're using drones that are not as sophisticated as the drones in Ukraine because the Mexican cartels can't access explosives for one thing. But they're using drones dropping rudimentary explosives to scare indigenous people out of villages, terrorize them, and get them out of places the cartels want to take over.
4: People that have spent time on the front in Ukraine have described to me how when a bird flies overhead, they flinch, mm-hmm. that it just triggers immediately an emotional response in them now.
3: Yeah, I believe it. Here's another really disturbing fact. If you look at the Russian Telegram accounts that post the videos, then these Russian Telegram accounts will very often post videos taken by the drone because the drone streams video back. You can record it even if the drone is destroyed in a suicide attack. You still have the video and you can upload it. There's a number of Russian Telegram channels, and they often do upload vast quantities of these on the internet. And you can actually match these up with verified attacks Ukrainian authorities talk about.
4: So basically what you were describing is that the drone has a video camera on it that's being watched by the driver of the drone, so to speak, and recording of what the drone driver is seeing as it approaches and hits its victim. So you get these videos of the last seconds of people's mm-hmm. lives as they're trying to escape the drone, right?
3: Yeah, I think it feeds into long-term trends in social media. We're seeing a lot of gore video. We're seeing a lot of pretty shocking stuff being posted online. It's attempting to spread the terror and saying, we're coming for you, is what we're going to do. Unfortunately, it is classic propaganda technique that the internet has now really enabled. Unfortunately, some people enjoy seeing these videos. So unfortunately, there is a big market for these kind of violent videos. It's a really gross thing that we're unfortunately stuck with at the moment in many ways. Obviously, you could do much more aggressive moderation, and I wish we had that. But at the moment, it's a tactic that a lot of combatants see value in, is posting these photos both for their own followers and also to attempt to intimidate the people. I think that's the tool uses here.
4: I mean, there's a lot of video games that are similar to this. So in a way, it kind of bridges the gap between warfare and entertainment and makes it entertaining on some level to watch the expressions of people's faces right before they're being killed by a drone or the chasing of the person. Do you think that that contributes to the danger of this being used against people more?
3: I mean, it's an interesting question. I think internet in general, we've seen so many dehumanizing videos of so many atrocities, but and I don't think it's all unusual. Fortunately, this is just kind of part of a broader pattern. And I think the drone attacks would probably be happening even if there wasn't such social media presence. But I do think the goal of creating content is very real here. I've been seeing that from the very start of the war. I mean, a moment in history where social media technology and mobile phone cameras were good enough, you could really, really see a war play out real time, live streamed. And also both sides of the conflict were very modern and had lots of technology, lots of technologically savvy people, good Wi-Fi connections. There was a constant urge to show people what was happening.
4: A lot of these attacks are put to music.
3: Yeah. Me and a few of my friends started making like a playlist of the songs we see cropping up in these war videos from the Ukrainian and Russian channels. We just thought it was interesting. But yeah, it's a lot of like dark techno music. But then you'll also get like insulting cutesy songs overlaid with violence the Russians really liked.
4: Yeah, they're often quite cheerful, like carefree, cheerful music because they're killing people.
3: It's definitely very hyper-reality thing. It's pretty sick. Yeah, I don't think it's good for anybody involved. That's not psychologically good for anybody.
4: You're listening to Ukraine 242. I'm Ursula Rudenberg from Pacifica Network. We are hearing from Fane Greenwood, who is an expert at tracking the phenomenon of targeted small drone attacks on civilians and putting out much needed new information about it for humanitarian purposes. On June 15th, just recently, you published an updated version of a map you've been developing of small drone attacks on civilians. You've stated your goals as wanting to alert us to the fact that attacks are increasing at a disturbingly rapid rate, occurring in more places and contexts that people might be aware of, and a database. Let's talk about that for a few minutes. So you have this map which shows where all the attacks are happening, and you can also watch the time frame, right? You can watch the development over time, how, you know, the different points in history, how many attacks were happening around the world and where they were happening. You have several links on the map that are really great. One is a resource library, like a curated library of reports and analyses documenting different targeted drone attacks on civilians. You write that you're biased towards incidents on humanitarian aid workers and healthcare workers. Most of these reports are relatively short, and they describe things that are happening to individual people and in different locations. Can you talk a little bit about where and how do you get these stories, and who do you partner with to get them?
3: So this is currently a completely independent project. So it's just me working on this. So I'm not partnering with anyone at the moment, though I would like to change that. But I decided I needed to do it because I had the technical capabilities and I had to get this information out there. So everything I'm putting on these incidents is all open source intelligence, which means all publicly available information. The majority of my sources, one, I'm looking at Telegram. So I'm looking at a lot of official Ukrainian accounts.
4: A lot of people aren't actually familiar with Telegram here in the United States. Can you just give a brief description of what it is?
3: Sure. So Telegram is a social media app, and a lot of Russians and Ukrainians use it. It's a really popular place to post photos and videos and information about the war. And if you can form groups kind of like WhatsApp. And it's a really valuable resource for people who want to know what's happening in the war. And then beyond Telegram, I'm also cross-referencing, for example, the National Police of Ukraine post a lot of regular reports on casualties. So they're a great cross-reference with the local authorities in Kherson. These are the also other local regional authorities. And then I also rely upon reliable news sources, news magazines, websites, reliable reporting, and humanitarian aid organizations talk about these attacks. But yeah, it's open source intelligence from sources that are, I believe, are reputable. And the idea is that in terms of the information, then I read the story, I provide the links, and I also archive for posterities to make sure that they're not lost to link rot or just links go down the internet a lot, so everything's getting archived.
4: There's a section called methodology where you talk a little bit about how this map is developed. And it's really definitely worth reading that. It's really fascinating to see how the project is developed. And there's also links to information about what's happening in Kherson. In particular, there's a Kherson human safari map, which is really quite shocking. It shows the progression of people being killed in Kherson and also, you know, the different types of people that are being killed, who's wounded, who's been killed. It's just really kind of a startling map to look at.
3: Yeah.
4: So those things are definitely worth checking out. And you provide some other resources for people who want to know more details about how this is being documented. There's also a link on the map to various statistical graphs and data that has been collected. And one of the things that really kind of jumped out at me was that there's a page on global incidents that you've recorded across 21 countries since 2018. And out of the 2,871 incidents, of those, 2,722 happened in Ukraine.
3: Mm-hmm.
4: That's just a remarkable number. I mean, the closest country after that is Mexico with 31 incidents. Mm-hmm. So that's just a really startling record of what's happening. And also, there's a dramatic increase starting in October of 2025 with incidents on your graph spiking to almost 300 attacks in April.
3: Yeah.
4: I'm not sure what can be said about that. It just really shows the cost that civilians are paying in Ukraine for their struggle.
3: Yeah, it's really horrifying. My goal here is that I'm certainly not representing this data set as a comprehensive or intended to capture every single attack. I'm really trying to just provide a sample size to the extent possible. It gives you a flavor.
4: And another interesting statistic was the wounded reported, the number of wounded people was higher than the number of attacks. So that says that often more than one person is injured in an attack.
3: Very often. Many, many cases of multiple casualties. I could probably sit down and pull that out. That's actually something I'll do. Thank you for mentioning that. But yes, I can definitely say there are many, many cases where multiple people are injured, sometimes quite a few people. Because there's often double tap attacks as well, in the sense of an attack happens, a few people are injured. someone calls for first responders, the first responders show up, you know, an ambulance or a fire truck or whatever, then another drone comes and attacks them too. So that's happening quite frequently to kind of draw people out in Ukraine and in other places. And that's also really contributing to this.
4: And then you do include a database that can be looked at and I think even downloaded.
3: Mm-hmm.
4: It's kind of a remarkable document. There's a lot of things in the database I don't understand, which are more of a technical or geolocating nature, I think. But it does include the statements that have been collected about what happened in each incident, which sound like firsthand reports. And even sometimes the commentary of the Russian attacker about the attack.
3: Mm-hmm.
4: What purpose do you see this database serving? Do you see this as evidence that's being collected for future war crimes prosecution? Or how do you foresee people using this database?
3: There's a couple ways I'd hope people can use this. That evidence collection is definitely part of it for future prosecutions. Also, from an operational, practical perspective, we still really need to develop guidance for people living with these attacks. I'm currently talking to some folks about these efforts. That's really what I'm hoping to do myself and focus on working on. We need to understand what's happening. We need to have data on what these attacks look like, what kind of drones are being used. That's a really important detail. We often don't have good information on the type of drone that's doing the attack. It hasn't been as much awareness, so it's really important to try to know what kind of drone did it because they work in different ways. And you can get a sense of what drone was used by witness account. You can get a better sense of who's doing what. And that's important information if you're trying to develop guidance for aid workers and civilians. That's currently lacking. And that's what I hope this information will help with. It'll help us better understand, okay, what's happening here. What is good advice we can give people? What can we do to prevent them and anticipate them in the future? This is just, I'm hoping this will be a useful data set.
4: It kind of opens up a whole new world that is happening in real time in terms of understanding how these new types of attacks are happening and their potential use against civilians in the future as well, right?
3: Mm-hmm.
4: Are you aware of who is using your database now?
3: I've definitely talked to some organizations and some people who are starting to make use of it, but it's still so new that it's kind of hard to say. Response has been good. I'm hoping we can use it to drive support towards efforts to help people who are dealing with these attacks because they're not getting enough support right now. And that's why I think this is really important. I think there still isn't enough awareness this is happening in Ukraine, much less anywhere else in the world. Sudan's also experiencing a lot of use of drones, both larger drones and smaller drones. Both sides mm-hmm. of the conflict in Sudan are using them, and civilians are being massively impacted. So this is really spreading to a lot of global conflicts, and people need a lot more aid workers, civilians, you name it. People, they don't know what to do. So we need to work together to find ways to better support them, and that's what I'm hoping this map will help contribute to, and I'm trying to find collaborators and organizations who want to work on these efforts. And I think there isn't enough awareness that this is a huge growing problem and that people who are dealing with these threats need a lot more support.
4: Partly what I got from reading the things that you've written is that it's not just the development of the technology itself that's happening. What's also happening is kind of the loosening of the moral structure around the prohibition. In other words, people are feeling more and more entitled to do this without apology and without seeing it as a, you know, quote, war crime.
3: Yeah, I think that's absolutely a big part of what we're dealing with is there does unfortunately seem to have been, especially in the last 6 years or so, there has seems to have been a pretty big breakdown in prior taboos around, well, don't murder civilians outright. People just going out and doing it and providing very flimsy justifications, not just happening in Ukraine. We're seeing that in a number of places. So I think, yeah, this is contributing to a culture of impunity, which is a big global problem in a lot of different spaces. And this is unfortunately a really gruesome, horrible manifestation of that, is this sense that, you know, everyone is fair game. I mean, humanitarian aid workers are getting directly a lot more than used to be. These drone attacks, I mean, there's been attacks on incredibly clearly marked United Nations vehicles, NGO vehicles. So, and the Russians will say things like, oh, well, they were secretly doing something for the Ukrainians, but it's, you know, I don't think anybody really believes it. I don't even think they believe it, but it's just something they say. They don't care anymore. Mm-hmm. So it's, yeah, we're in this culture of impunity around war crimes. That's very frightening. And drones, unfortunately, are really cheap and easy way to do that. One thing I like to say is that drones lower the barrier to entry. I don't think we'd be seeing these attacks on civilians if not for the fact that drones are super cheap. You're not spending a ton of money to kill a civilian. It's a few hundred dollars for a FPV kamikaze drone. It's not a big financial outlay to run a terror campaign. It might be different. If you're spending $50,000 each time or $100,000, you might make a very different calculus, but this comes down to money. It's really cheap to terrorize civilians now.
4: Do you see this increase in kind of unapologetic attacks on civilians as an emerging problem that is going to grow more and more in the world?
3: Yes, absolutely. I very rarely like to make predictions, but I'm really confident about that one. There's really nothing holding it back right now because the technology is there. It's almost impossible to ban drones if they're made from cheap electronic parts. Even if you ban consumer product drones, you can still make one yourself from cheap, widely accessible parts. The main constraint is explosives access. And that's why I think we haven't seen any terrorist attacks with drones in the United States or Western Europe. I think the main thing is that it is hard to get.
4: Because you have to have explosives to attach to the drone.
3: Right. Yeah. And then you have to not blow yourself up in the process of putting the explosives on the drone. It requires a lot more skill than just getting a gun. So I think, but in terms of conflict zones, yeah, I think this is going to keep massively proliferating, and I think we have to be ready to respond to protect civilians. Again, from what I'm hearing, there isn't a lot of formal resources or messaging.
4: Okay. Well, thank you, Fain, so much for your time and your thoughts and for the work you're doing. I guess you can't even really fully imagine yet how this work will be used in the future, right? This is a new phase that the world is moving into.
3: Yeah, I hope it's useful for somebody. That's my goal here. And I'm very interested to hear how people use it and what feedback people have. So please do contact me. I'd love to talk.
4: Yes, and please tell us where you can find the map and your work in general.
3: My map is at map.faineg.com. It's F-A-I-N-E-G. But yeah, it's map.faineg.com. If you click on the project methodology, you'll find my email address. And I'm also very active on Blue Sky. And I've also got a newsletter at Little Flying Robots with Ghost. I'm the only Faine Greenwood on the internet, so I'm easy to find.
4: Say again where your newsletter is, because it's actually a very interesting newsletter.
3: It's Little Flying Robots on Ghost. So it's the Ghost newsletter website. I'm pretty easy to find. I'm the only F-A-I-N-E Faine Greenwood on the internet, so I'm fairly easy to track down.
4: Okay. Thank you, Faine.
3: Of course. Great.
4: Have a good day.
3: Thank you so much. Thank you.
4: Bye-bye.
3: Bye.
4: Many thanks to our guest, Faine Greenwood. Greenwood is an expert on small drone technology and its uses around the world. Since 2013, she has worked as a drone technology analyst and a geographic information system and data specialist with New America, the Harvard Humanitarian Initiative at the Harvard School of Public Health, the University of Vermont, the World Bank, and We Robotics, among other organizations. She is owner of a consulting firm focused on civilian uses of drone technology, drone counterterrorism, and analyzing attacks on noncombatants and aid workers with small drones around the world. As she said during the interview, the best way to find her map is to search Faine Greenwood. Faine is spelled F-A-I-N-E. And I have been your host, Ursula Rudenberg from Pacifica Network. 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
8: 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I am your host, Ramses Ja, in the saddle, and we got a couple special guests in store for you today. Stay tuned later on in the show. Tyler McBrien, the managing editor of Lawfare, joins us to discuss the Justice Department deleting press files. But right now, Karma Cotman joins us to discuss violence against women in the black community. Karma Cotman is CEO of UGMA, the National Center on Violence Against Women in the Black Community, where she leads policy work with legislators and government agencies on behalf of survivors. A Washington, D.C. native with over 20 years in the field, she previously served a decade as executive director of the D.C. Coalition Against Domestic Violence and a decade at the National Network to End Domestic Violence, directing national policy as VP of Policy and Emerging Issues. Today, she also sits on the steering committee of the Institute on Domestic Violence in the African Community and the Policy Partnership for Communities of Color. And she is our guest today. Karma Cotman, welcome to the show. It is an honor to be sharing time and space with you, a person who does such amazing work. How are things in your world today?
9: Things are going well. Thank you so much for taking the time. I know that often this issue is not something that feels palatable, and so I am so grateful to radio and media for bringing this conversation into the houses and homes of those individuals that may need assistance.
8: Indeed, that's exactly what we're here for. Now, I was able to paint a little bit of a picture and give our listeners a bit of an idea of the sort of work that you do. But, you know, you are obviously in a much better position to tell that story. So talk to us a little bit. Tell us about UGMA and the work that you're doing.
9: So UGMA is a national organization. We are culturally specific. So in the vein of FUBU, for us, by us, okay. Addressing violence, sexual assault, and community violence in the black community. We, as you noted, provide training and technical assistance. So we go out into communities. We work with first responders so that they are responsive to the needs of black survivors. We do community education and mobilization. So right now I'm at the Essence Festival doing work here. We'll be doing a screening shortly of Is God Is. And so bringing these conversations to our community in the ways that feel germane to us. We do policy and legislative advocacy. So we're working on Capitol Hill to ensure that the needs, particularly of black survivors, are met in policies and legislation. And then we have a research and evaluation work group that really looks at ensuring that research is telling the stories of black women, black children, black men that have been impacted by these issues.
8: I love that. I was fortunate enough to have a conversation with a woman who helmed a domestic violence shelter many moons ago. And one of the things that she wished that she could have done was either develop a department or procure some support because she felt that she was not able to really penetrate in the black community specifically in the way that she would have wanted to. So obviously that's something that you're taking care of, because cultural competency in dealing with these issues insofar as black women are concerned is sort of right at the center of your mission. Do I have that right?
9: Absolutely. It is core to the way that we work, understanding the complexities of healing for Black women, how we heal differently, how we talk about how we experience violence differently. Oftentimes you hear people use words victims, survivors, and Black women don't always see ourselves in that terminology because we're meant to be strong and resilient. And so when we use those terms, they don't necessarily always speak to us. And I'll talk later about why we need to get over that. But that just rings true. And then for our community, very often, you know, when we talk about domestic violence, there is a perception that it means that we're ostracizing or we no longer care about the Black men and Black boys in our community. And so part of our work at Ujima is talking about how our community as a whole is impacted by domestic violence and sexual assault and also community violence, and why it's important to lift up and talk about the safety and center the safety of Black women and girls. But that does not in any way mean that we don't care for, love and honor and respect the lives of Black men and boys as well. We just want to make sure that we are not requiring Black women to sacrifice their own safety to care for the men and boys in their lives.
10: Sure, sure. Let's go with that for a little bit. It sounds to me like there are there's apprehension, maybe barriers is the right word. That might be specific to Black women that might prevent them from seeking help or might muddy the waters a bit. For our listeners that might not recognize these signs in their own lives and the lives of, you know, the women and family members and whatnot that they love, talk about some of these barriers and what would prevent a woman from actually seeking some help to elevate her circumstances.
9: Well, the first thing that you just noted is we don't always understand what domestic violence is, what sexual assault is. So we don't recognize those signs, right? And so domestic violence can be those controlling behaviors in our relationships. And sometimes what's very interesting is sometimes they're the very things that can attract us that then become harmful to us. So that extreme possession, someone who you meet them, you've been dating for 2 days, and all of a sudden they're in love. They're showering you with gifts. They're saying it's just me and you against the world. You know, you're all I have. Those things can sometimes draw us in, but then they can also be harmful when it comes to isolating you from family and friends when you need assistance, when it comes to controlling behaviors, putting you down, jealousy. And I always say to women, if you get an early sense that something is wrong, you have wonderful sixth sense, right? And so you've got to act on those things, but we don't always know. And so recognizing those sort of red flags, but then there are, as you also noted, and I think it's really important that you note this, is that there are particular barriers for us as Black women when we're looking for assistance. Mm-hmm. And so I mentioned earlier that idea that we're strong Black women, we are resilient. That very strength in us can be the thing that keeps us from telling, because we're not supposed to be victims. We're not supposed to be weak. We're not supposed to need help. And so when we're in those situations, you know, it feels uncomfortable, or that becomes an internal and an external barrier. Black women often are reticent to call law enforcement for all the reasons we know, right? The historical trauma of being engaged in systems is very real. And so because of that, we're sometimes often afraid to call law enforcement. We're worried about, you know, what's going to happen to us. Are they going to harm us when they respond? But also we care for that person who has caused us harm. So we don't want something negative to happen to them. We you know, for good or for bad, and we do have a no snitch culture, and so we don't want to, you know, bring other people into our personal relationships. So that again causes us to harm. And then sometimes in the programs that we're seeking assistance, we know that there isn't an understanding of the cultural context that we're coming from, right? And so we don't see ourselves in the programming, and so that too can be a barrier. When you combine all of those things, and the images of Black women, the images around sexuality and hypersexuality, the images of strength or not thereof, those things can also keep us from reporting stories about what happens. I hear so many Black women that go to tell about their own experiences, and the first thing they hear is, why'd you stay? I would never. Right? Or, girl, you got a good man, so deal with what you got to deal with, because he's taking care of the family, and there aren't many like them. And so those are messages, not only to that survivor, but to the children that are watching, to the nieces that are watching, to community that are watching, to say that it's not safe for us to tell.
10: Karma Cotman is with us from Ujima. Do us a favor. Can you plug, like, the website, social media, all that sort of stuff? I'm going to ask you again before we wrap, but I want to feed this information throughout our conversation to listeners, because this feels important.
9: Absolutely. Our website is ujimacommunity.org, and all of our socials are Ujima Community as well.
10: Ujima is U-J-I-M-A. So, yeah, if you

0: We can make a philosophical case for that argument. And I challenge anybody to meet either of us, certainly not both of us, in that battlefield. We understand the calling, and we like to think that that is a widely shared belief, but we'd be foolish to assume that everybody feels that way. You mentioned something that we have to deal with. We have to deal with this on this show quite a bit. We constantly challenge systems of oppression that exist in this country, not the least of which is the carceral system. And so, to a much lesser degree, I would imagine that even for folks like us that hold black women in such a high regard, and black people, because it is our job to do that, and it is our duty to do that as well, that when it comes to considering incorporating police or other form of protection, you know, we're the ones that will actually stop and say, what is this black life worth? You know, this person does have the potential to change, to grow, to develop. This is a mistake, and nobody is simply the worst thing that they've ever done. And how do you judge someone in their worst moment where they're heartbroken and they're afraid and blah, blah, blah, right? So we'll have a moment and pause and reflect. So I can only imagine how much more intense that moment might be for a woman who has loved a man who is now traumatizing or brutalizing her. So I say that to say that I've learned to respect that question, and I don't ask it like I might have back in the day. Why did you stay? Why didn't you ask for help? Why did you not appeal to, you know, the systems that exist in the world? But it took me a long time to get there. I just realized that not everybody took my path, and so a lot of people might still be asking that question. I do want to mention that in the past maybe few months, we had covered some stories of violence against black women, high-profile incidents, incidents involving children, you know, all that sort of stuff. I can only imagine how those stories hit you in the space where you were working. So talk about what that means for you. Talk about maybe what people have learned from it, or maybe you saw those as teachable moments. But, you know, for our listeners that might have forgotten, you know, maybe a bit of a refresher, because this is obviously something that affects black people. And you know, I don't associate domestic violence with black people, but, you know, in the past few months, as I mentioned, it's something that I've had to, you know, reconsider my position on. So please.
1: There's so much to unpack in that one question. And so first, let me start with saying thank you to both you, Ramses, and to your co-host Q for lifting up black women
0: all the time,
1: because that too is a part of the issue. Right? Black women need to know that black men support them. And so it's so important to hear you say that, and it's appreciated. And then, you know, the issues around the carceral system are something that we, even as organizations who address domestic violence, struggle with. So just a few months ago, we brought together six HBCUs to consider that very question. What would be the response if there were no carceral system? If we had to go outside of the carceral system, what would it look like? What does the context look like? Can our community hold perpetrators or harm doers accountable? What kinds of tools does our community need to do that? So that is a conversation and a through line that we're having in all of the spaces of our community, because we recognize historical trauma, we recognize harm that's placed not only in the carceral system, but in the child welfare system, in the criminal legal system, right? And so there are these questions, but we also recognize that safety is real and women are losing their lives. Mm-hmm. And that brings us to what you talked about Dr. Serena Fairfax, who lost her lives, the horrendous murders that happened in Shreveport, the murder of the pastor in North Carolina on Easter Sunday, and the names and stories

0: go on and on. And there are a couple of things in that. Unpacking that for our community, it was traumatizing and also a place of question because we didn't see ourselves in these murder suicides, right. Murders of children, extreme incidences. If you had talked to any of us, we would say, that's not us.
1: That's not a black person.
0: Right? That's not what we do. That's not a black person. And so there was a level setting around what that kind of violence looked like for us. And then there was, I think for many in our community, I think this very real and telling struggle around who to center in that space, right? Because people said, well, then there must be an extreme case of mental health issue, right? To lead a black man to do X must mean that there is a mental health issue. And so in some contexts, we forgot about talking about the victim because we were simply focused on this just doesn't happen. So we got to address the mental health issue. Okay. And what I argue my position as a domestic violence advocate is, It doesn't always happen to that extent, but black women are losing their lives every day as a result of domestic violence. Sure. Black women are 9 times more likely to be murdered by an intimate partner than other communities in this country.
1: Really?
0: We are more likely to particularly when there is a handgun involved in the incident. And so the issue is not new. The attention to the issue is new. The who we classified as victims is for some people new. And I think that the access to handguns is real. The issues that are happening in our communities where you have many black women who are losing jobs, black women who were the breadwinners in their homes. And so economic issues are impacting us. Certainly mental health issues are impacting our community. And so it makes me circle back to this issue that you started with, Ramses, at first, is one, being able to center black women and talking about the victimization in our community means that we have to dispel a lot of myths about how our communities function, what safety looks like in our communities, what black women and black children have been struggling with in our communities. We've got to be real about those situations, but then we've got to say that does not define who our community is, right? Even the harm doer, it doesn't define who our community is, but we got to make pathways for people to be to talk about what's happening in their home safely. We got to familiarize ourselves with the resources, and we've got to make sure that those resources are culturally competent so that they understand what victimization looks like for us and how we seek help, which is just different. Sure. Because of all the cultural contexts and the cultural things that we named before.
1: So let's go with that. I want to ask you sort of a two-part question, and I think both parts are going to be important. You'll see what I mean in a second. Mm-hmm. So I want to talk to you about Ujima, okay? Let's say, for instance, there is a listener today who is dealing with domestic violence in their home. Because you're in a good position to articulate the resources that you could dedicate to a person, let's say they listen to our conversation, they reach out to you at Ujima. What is it that Ujima can bring to the table to help a person? That's part one. And then part two is for people who are not themselves in the middle of a domestic violence situation. Maybe what is it that these people, because I suspect it'll be more people, what is it that these people should know themselves or about Ujima? Maybe there's resources, whatever. But you know, there's a conversation for people who want to take action. And I think you're in a good position to tell us all what we should be doing.
0: Absolutely. Absolutely. So for survivors, if you visit our website, the www.ujimacommunity.org, there are resources on the website that direct you to local community-based organizations that are available. Many of them have shelter and legal resources, advocates that can help navigate children's services, a wide range of services. We also have on there, and I always lift up, the National Domestic Violence Hotline, which is 1-800-799-SAFE or 1-800-799-7233. The National Domestic Violence Hotline is available 24 hours a day, 7 days a week, as are most of the domestic violence programs that are included on our website. There are also some fact sheets and tip sheets, because again, sometimes it's just about confirming that, is this truly domestic violence that I'm experiencing? Mm-hmm. And so people need just access to that level of resources. And then for family, for friends, for community members, for radio hosts, for barbers, for beauticians, there are a number of resources also available on our website that talk about, how do you talk to a family member who discloses that it's a domestic violence situation? How do you recognize that there is domestic violence happening with your family member or friend, or just with the neighbor across the street? How do you provide resources to that individual? All of those things are available on our site. We have some other resources that are in multimedia modalities. So we have this Connected and Protected that's really geared towards young people between the ages of 16 to 24, because young people experience domestic violence at the very highest rates, that age range. And so really talking about technology usage, they're using a whole different modality and experiencing violence, whether it's, you know, their pictures being exposed or someone that can track them because they posted everything online, to, you know, making sure that parents know how they talk to children about domestic violence. So all of those resources are available. The other thing that Ujima can do is if you are, you know, at a church, or if you are in a community organization, or if you are at the barbershop and you need someone just to come out and provide training or and do some community education, that is something that we can also offer. So all of those things, you can request that kind of assistance through our website. You can contact us through 1-844-77-UJIMA. So that's the phone line, 1-844-77-UJIMA. Or you can access us on our website. The most important thing, though, Ramses, is this idea that we've got to educate ourselves. So use those talking points. I often have to remind people that most domestic violence survivors, or most victims of domestic violence, their first outreach is not going to be to a domestic violence program. Their first outreach is going to be to a family member, a friend, someone who's doing, while they're getting their hair done, they're telling a story, a doctor. And so it's going to, a pastor, is going to be to someone else that they trust. And the response of that person is critical in that moment. And so the first thing that you have to do is believe them. The first thing that you got to do is lead with that perception. And then this other piece, and I'll just drop it in really quickly, is the recognition that for most survivors, it takes 5 to 7 times for them to attempt to leave before they actually do leave. And so what can get frustrating for us is we have this person that we've recognized all the signs and we've said, girl, this is dangerous, get out. And then they're back with the person. And so we throw up our hands and we're like, I'm done with this because I told them and they didn't leave. But we've got to know that it takes 5 to 7 times. And that's because it is the single most dangerous time for a survivor, the moment that they say they're going to leave. The vast majority of the homicides that we've seen that you talked about earlier, they had left or they were preparing to leave the harm doer and that person committed murder, right? And so it's recognizing that it's not that simple. This person has all their private information. They often have access to their bank accounts. They know how they, the route they take to drop off their kids. They know where their mother lives. And so this, the survivor or the victim is trying to navigate all of those things, keeping themselves safe, but also keeping all the other people that they are in contact with safe. And so those are all the things that for us as family members and friends, we've got to keep front of mind when we're providing advice, is that one, believing them, and two, recognizing that the moment that they start to tell and the moment that they say they're going to leave, that is the most dangerous time for them. So they are the expert in how they've got to navigate that.
1: Karma Cotman is with us from Ujima, and you can find out more at ujimacommunity.org. Just briefly, and I apologize that it has to be brief, but I'd love for you to speak to domestic violence, because you mentioned a few different ways, and I don't think I had ever conceived of domestic violence like that before, but you mentioned photos, and there was something else that you mentioned too. And when you think about it, I guess that could qualify. So for folks that don't know, paint a fuller picture of what, because I think I would have thought violence wouldn't have been simply an argument. It would have been like, once it turns physical, then it becomes domestic violence. Please elaborate a bit more on what domestic violence looks like in the real world.
0: Well, you're right. Domestic violence can be verbal, it can be emotional, it can be financial, it can be psychological, and it can be physical. It can be online violence. So we are seeing an increase in technological violence. So what does that mean? That means someone who you sent a nude picture to your boyfriend, y'all broke up, and now they're saying, I'm going to expose this picture. That is violence. Or, you know, someone who is stalking you online. So, you know, they know your next move. All of a sudden, they show up at that place. I think, as you just said, we tend to think domestic violence is the black eye and the broken arm. Other ways, there are harm doers that they know how many miles it takes for the person to go to work, so they're checking their car when they come back home to see if they really drove those miles. Or, you know, you earn money or earn, you know, have a paycheck, but you don't have access to that paycheck, or they're calling your job, so you're in danger of losing the job. All of those things are pieces of domestic violence. Mm-hmm. And then the thing that we often don't see is just controlling behavior, right? Where you have to constantly check in. Those things are how domestic violence manifests.
1: 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Before we let you go, could you do me one more kindness? Again, let everyone know what resources are available to them, where to go, where to tap in, social media, websites, all the above.
0: 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Mm-hmm. And then we can be reached by phone at 844-77-UJIMA. 844-77-UJIMA.
1: You are an inspiring person, and the work that you do is inspired work. It is an honor, again, to share time and space with you, and count myself in queue among your brothers. If you ever need some additional support in the future, we're happy to amplify any messaging that you need to get across this country, especially when it comes to protecting black women, because that's kind of our deal. So thank you so much once again, ladies and gentlemen. Karma Cotman, CEO of Ujima, the National Center on Violence Against Women in the Black Community, who also leads policy work with legislators and government agencies on behalf of survivors. Thank you so much. Stick around. We'll be back with more after this. Keep on riding with us as we continue to broadcast the balance and defend the discourse from the Hip Hop Weekly studios. I am your host, Ramses Ja, in the saddle, and we got one more special guest in store for you. Tyler McBrien, the managing editor of Lawfare, is going to be joining us discussing the Justice Department deleting press releases. So without further ado, let's get to the chat. Tyler McBrien is the managing editor of Lawfare. He previously worked as an editor with the Council on Foreign Relations and a Princeton and Africa Fellow in South Africa. He is joining us to discuss his recent article in Lawfare, "The Justice Department Erases History, Lawfare Restores It." All right, Tyler, welcome to the show, man. How are you doing today?
2: I'm doing all right, Ramses. Thank you so much for the invitation. It's great to be here.
1: Absolutely. We got a lot to talk about. This administration erasing things that don't paint the administration itself or the country in a light that the administration deems flattering is sort of par for the course now. This is certainly true when it comes to Black history. This is something that Q and I paid particular attention to on this show. But, you're covering some things that are equally as alarming and I think equally as important. And so just so that you can bring all of our listeners to the table with this conversation, remind our audience of what has happened at the U.S. Capitol in Washington, D.C. on January 6, 2021, and then we'll go from there.
2: Absolutely. And absolutely. And I'm glad you framed it that way, because I just want to give the caveat that a lot of what I'm talking about is not happening in isolation. Obviously, it's this erasure is connected to erasing parts of our racist history, parts of our history of climate change, and so on. So to set things up, if your listeners will recall, back in on January 6th, 2021, a large group of people stormed the Capitol. They broke in. They were supporters of Donald Trump and the MAGA movement, having just listened to a speech of his in which sounded like he sort of whipped them into a bit of a frenzy following an election which he had lost, the presidential election to Joe Biden. To this day, he denies the results of that fair election. And it was quite a violent and chaotic scene that unfolded at the Capitol that day. Hundreds of Donald Trump supporters carrying flags, other weapons, batons of sort, broke in, often breaking windows, overtaking Capitol Police and other law enforcement, even resulting in the deaths of some. Mm-hmm. Essentially ran roughshod over them and the Capitol for several hours and sort of stampeded through the halls of Congress. A lot of members of Congress had to hide, had to evacuate, and it was a mess. And because of the scale of it, which I'm sure we'll talk about, a huge investigation was undertaken to find these perpetrators and to prosecute them.
1: Hmm. Okay. Well, obviously those of us that are in the know, it's been well documented, are aware of that, but you might be able to give a little bit more insight here. So what was law enforcement's response? Because that has to feel super weird. Because these are folks that typically are, the back the blue sorts. There's those of us on this side that have done our best to kind of point out the inconsistencies and the shortcomings insofar as policing are concerned. There's been a problematic relationship with police and Black communities since slave patrols. And this community, it's odd that they would then turn their ire at police who are protecting Capitol and doing their jobs. And so I'm curious what the law enforcement's response was and how the results of those, or rather the results of the efforts and the convictions, like, talk us through that lens and give us some insight into that aperture.
2: Yeah, you're absolutely right. I think it was a confusing period for many people. The usual battle lines that have been drawn, or usual, I don't know, heuristics of sides got a little muddied there. I mean, especially if you think about the timing of this was right on the heels of the massive protests in the wake of George Floyd's murder in 2020, when there was finally, at least there seemed to be some sort of reckoning around the excesses and the abuse and the brutal tactics that police have visited on mostly people of color. And now they sort of were this interesting inversion in the culture of they were now sort of part of the resistance against the Trump administration and the MAGA movement. So there was this interesting, strange reversal here. But I think that's all because of the images that people saw on their TVs as it was happening on January 6th of Capitol Police trying to control this crowd, this frenzy, and then many of them suffering injuries themselves at crowds that, like you said, I think many of them, at least rhetorically, would say that they are back the blue types or they support law enforcement, and yet completely. But that was not on display, I think it's safe to say, on January 6th. But so many people will be familiar with those images, seeing it on TV. People may be less familiar, though, with what happened after, you know, the day after. Which the aftermath, this long tail, it's what basically happened was the largest investigation and series of prosecutions in the Department of Justice's history. This was an effort that was so wide, and the scale was such that the Department of Justice was actually running 24/7 to identify January 6th perpetrators. There were many members of the public, just citizens who are helping identify people who were there. I don't know if you're familiar with some of the stories of people would go on dating apps and see a photo of someone on January 6th and then report that to the FBI. And it resulted in hundreds of successful convictions and prosecutions, jail time. And so this was a massive, massive effort by the FBI and the DOJ to find these people and to, in many cases, put them in prison for the crimes of January 6th. And so it was this interesting, this sort of reversal of roles in a way. But I think the important thing is that while the MAGA cohort that was there kind of paid lip service to this back the blue sort of language, in practice, it's really much more complicated.
3: Yeah, it's conditional. It's a back the blue as long as they serve the interests that I deem appropriate in this moment in my life.
2: Exactly, against me and mine.
3: Exactly. So, yeah, if it's Ramses and his, then it's, of course, let's support our police officers and you're all anarchists. You can correct me if I'm wrong, but something like 1,600, over 1,600 convictions. With the DOJ at the time?
2: Yes.
3: Insofar as January 6th insurrectionists are concerned. And as somebody that kind of watched it happen, I'm sure, what do you think of Donald Trump's pardoning or commuting all those sentences for all the people involved? How'd that hit you?
2: I think at this point, it's hard to be surprised by anything that the Trump administration does, but one of the reasons that I've been so stunned by the January 6th saga and how it's played out is I think let's take a good example of this erasure of these documents. So the Trump administration in the past few months has been deleting off of government websites instant the press releases about January 6th, about anything about the prosecutions, about the convictions, etc. And the Washington Post reporter who pointed it out said in her tweet that they were doing it this quietly. And the DOJ on an official Twitter account turned around and said, "Everything you're saying is right, except we're not doing it quietly. We're doing it loudly and proudly." And I think that is very indicative of it's not only that the Trump administration is trying to downplay or erase parts of its history that it sees as parts of U.S. history that it sees as problematic. It's also trying to do this reversal here, where it's this like Uno reverse card of These prosecutions are wrong because they themselves are political. What we're doing is not political. It's we're correcting the political excesses of the past administration. You see this also with the so-called anti-weaponization fund that the Trump administration tried to set up to not only they're not only pardoning these people for crimes they committed, now they want to compensate them for their troubles. So it's this martyrization of the January 6th insurrectionists and this elevation of their needs and their status above everyone else in the country, despite the their actions that day. So it's this brazenness that I think has really struck me. The act itself is less surprising to me than the messaging around it and this sort of like judo move that they're trying to do of turning this very political act into something that is not only pardonable but also commendable and worth this martyrdom.
3: Yeah. There's this thing that I heard recently. A democratic socialist friend of mine said it best, that they have to be the heroes and the victims at the same time, and they have to kind of reconcile all of these optics. They have to be weak and strong at the same time. And so I think that kind of gives some insight into, again, how these optics are shifting in real time in front of us. And like, well, we saw what happened. You could lie to them, but you can't lie to me. I saw it, so. Right. So how about this? We're here to talk about this administration scrubbing the historical record. So what does that mean? Like, how does that look in the real world? How would people know it, I guess, or not know it? What would be missing from people's lives? And what steps is the government taking to, again, erase this?
2: Yeah, it's a great question, because I would understand if people look at this and shrug their shoulders. Everyone remembers, we saw it on TV. There's this concept of digital permanence. I'm nervous of things on the internet about myself that will never go away despite my best efforts to delete it all, And so there's this idea that if it's out there, it's always out there. But in reality, things disappear from the internet all the time. And these are really important historical documents for researchers, for journalists. If not for the efforts of organizations like the Internet Archive, of which we rely on heavily for our efforts to archive these January 6th documents, mm-hmm. they would be gone. Many of these documents don't exist in physical form. They're digital. And so once they're deleted, they're often gone unless they're archived. It also just makes things difficult to find. Not many people know about things like the Internet Archive. And so if they go to the Justice Department website to try to find something and it's gone, they may not know that it was archived by us or by someone else.
3: When you say us, you mean Lawfare, right?
2: Right. Sorry. Yes. So us as in Lawfare. And as I said at the top of the conversation, this is not unique or specific to January 6th or even rule of law and criminal justice topics. This is happening in climate research, which the U.S. government at one point was one of the biggest contributors in the world to climate change research. It's these very foundational studies that the U.S. government is now disavowing and deleting. It's happening, of course, in our national parks, in our museums, of especially artifacts and documents related to our racist history and our history of slavery. And so it's part of a wider campaign. Like I said, there is, on the one hand, people are archiving it, and that's great, and there are these other projects known as data rescue or data refuge, but these projects exist because the government is deleting these very, very important documents, which some people go so far as to use the term as part of our data heritage as a country. Mm-hmm. And if if we don't say these things, if other organizations don't either, they could just be lost to history. And the narrative that the Trump administration is pushing may become the dominant one. And I think that's a deeply troubling one because of its lack of of a grasp on actual reality and what actually happened. But because I think it also would accompany a much just a darker society, to be honest. And there's no way to move forward unless we actually grapple with what
3: the reality of our circumstances and what happened. Sure. Tyler McBrien is with us today. He's the managing editor of Lawfare, and we're discussing the erasure of the digital record, and I would imagine some other records as well, of the January 6th insurrection. Now, you mentioned the kind of the wide scope of these efforts to erase you know, these, I guess, unflattering images and accounts and whatnot. But I think the wide ranging portion of your description, I think we can breathe some life into that. And I learned this from you. Talk to our listeners about the staff, the DOJ staff that were forced to resign or retired due to the fact that they were connected with their January 6th work and in trying to secure convictions.
2: Exactly right. And listeners may be familiar with DOGE, for example, mm-hmm. this agency that was set up within the government that led to the mass firing of many, many federal workers. But specifically at DOJ, one of the Trump administration's first acts, the second Trump administration, so we're talking back in January 2025, was to fire dozens of prosecutors at DOJ who worked on January 6th cases. So that was an initial purge, and that has since been followed up by subsequent purges of essentially anyone who touched a January 6th prosecution or investigation, regardless of whether it resulted in a conviction or even an arrest, have been fired. And that doesn't even take into account the many, many, many prosecutors at the DOJ and investigators at the FBI who have left quasi-voluntarily. There's an organization called Justice Connection that's set up by former DOJ officials who I'm just looking at a press release that they put out a few days ago that since March 5th, 2025, which is when Deputy Attorney General Todd Blanche was confirmed, who's now is being nominated for the Attorney General post, 16,000, more than 16,000 DOJ employees have left the department, including a quarter of its attorneys. Again, that includes people who have left or were pushed out for other reasons. But it really speaks to the scale of this hollowing out of the department, many of whom I think can be said were fairly nonpartisan. I mean, they were there in many situations there for decades across several administrations, both sure. Democratic and Republican, and this was a pretty, I think, bold-faced retaliatory measure. I mean, it was there were many junior staff members who were pulled onto a January 6th case who didn't do much at all and were still fired. So it's a very one-to-one retaliation, at least in my view.
3: Yeah, yeah. And I want to make sure that I mention this while we're here, that it's not that effort, that maneuver was not exclusive to the DOJ. That was something that we saw at the FBI. We saw that with in a number of agencies when the new administration kind of secured, these new directors and whatnot. We saw a lot of these maneuvers, and this was straight out of Project 2025, at least the spirit, if not the actual execution. The spirit of it was definitely present within Project 2025. But yes, people who have found themselves somewhat sympathetic, understanding, willing to converse with folks who had a differing political opinion people who protested, people who pushed back on the idea that Black Lives Matter was a terrorist group or Antifa was a terrorist group. All those people got dismissed, you know, and of course, it's very tough to witness that and not see the fascist tendencies in the maneuvering of this administration. So I'm glad that you were able to kind of paint that picture for our listeners. Any thoughts here before we move on?
2: Yeah, sorry to jump in, Ramsey. Also going to say, I mean, to be clear, the FBI and the DOJ themselves have very dark periods in their own history of surveillance of COINTELPRO, and I'm sure listeners will be familiar with a lot of that history. And to me, this is these latest efforts to purge anyone deemed a political enemy within these agencies is a return to that dark history, rather than like a cleaning house and a professionalization of any kind. It's this really, really dangerous regression to weaponize the powerful instruments of the federal government against people, which is exactly what was happening in these dark periods like COINTELPRO.
3: Yeah. I guess hope is the only word that I can use here, is that, when the day comes when this country can shake this cancer that is kind of eating away at intellectualism, data-driven discussions, facts, and when morality is kind of the narrative that we espouse once again in this country, and we have an elected a president and other elected officials who reflect those sentiments, then it's the work that you've done that will allow us to reinsert these facts into public consciousness formally, so that we know and learn from what it is we've done in the past, and we don't repeat those lessons. And when you study the rise and fall of empires throughout the ages on this planet, you see that what we're doing right now certainly, this is kind of the thing that precedes the fall. And so, I salute you for the work that you've done and that you continue to do, at Lawfare. I do want to ask you about this too. You interviewed an author of a recently published book on U.S. military education, and I know that that has to matter too. So what did you take away from that discussion? Please share with our listeners here.
2: Yeah, no, and thank you for saying that. And before I jump into that, I also want to give a big shout out to, all my colleagues at Lawfare, but similar organizations. I gave a shout out earlier to the Internet Archive. They've for years now, not only just in this latest administration, they have a project called the End of Term Archive that they always endeavor to archive presidential administration records. Mm-hmm. You would think that that's the task of the presidential libraries, but those are often there to preserve the reputation of the president,
3: sure.
2: Their namesake. And so it's not the sexiest job out there, that of the archivist, but I think it is a very important one. So I really appreciate the kind words. But to answer your question, it was a great interview. I encourage everyone to go and read the book. It's called God Forgives, Brothers Don't by Jasper Craven. And he really traces the history of military education from the beginning of the United States, and it really maps on perfectly to the history of the military industrial complex in general. I kind of had this false notion that, okay, there's West Point, there's a Naval Academy, there's a handful of people who go there, but the civilian military divide is very strong. But in reality, you think about all of the ROTC members, you think about how the military bleeds into our culture, and it's a mirror image of what I see as some of the most nefarious parts of the elite ruling class, which is a secrecy, a sort of disdain for the common man and the public, protecting your own tribe, this reflexiveness toward aggression and especially in terms of masculinity. And I think the biggest takeaway that I had from that conversation and from reading the book was that these things are not innate. They're taught. You know, if they were innate, we would have no need for these very rugged, unforgiving military institutions. You know, they have to be taught. It has to be indoctrinated. And that there are alternatives out there for positive models of masculinity. You look at the peace movement, you look at other activists, these can, I think, scratch the itch of adventurism or other things that can be recast toward positive ends for, I think, especially for men and boys, of which this was a big topic. Sure. Of course, you know, there's a long history of women and non-binary people even in the military, but the focus was on masculinity and men and boys and its corrosive effects on the people themselves and then also on society at large.
3: Well, I appreciate that, and again, I admire this work that you're doing, because again, as a person that recognizes the ripple effect of the erasure of history. I was a person that knew my history, and yet and still I found myself, when I first went to the National Museum of African American History and Culture in D.C., feeling the weight of all of it and recognizing that I was a piece of I was a thread in a tapestry, right? And, you know, you don't really think, because you think history class, what of it? I have to go to work today. But it actually really is important. The good, the bad, the ugly, everything in between. And again, the fact that you are going to these efforts to preserve this history for the sake of teachers, for the sake of historians, for the sake of journalists, I think that that's magnificent. So for the teachers and the journalists and the historians that listen to our show, do us a favor. Make sure that you leave all your, you know, social medias, websites, everything like that, so people can keep up with you and the other work that you do. Because again, I think people need to know where the resources are, because under this administration, there's no guarantee that you're going to have the information. And if you do have the information, there's no guarantee it'll be accurate. So please share with our listeners.
2: Yes, and I think that's extremely well said, because this is our history. This is all of our history. It's not dictated by what the Trump administration says. Things happened. We document them. We preserve them. We archive them. It's ours. It's ours to learn about and share. So for anyone who wants to learn more, Lawfare's website is lawfaremedia.org. That's LAWFARE media.org. You'll see the January 6th archive is this particular project. There's also an email address. This is a work in progress, and we know that we've missed some things. We've probably made some mistakes. So please get in touch if you see anything missing. If you think there's another body of documents that are disappearing that we should preserve, especially related to our democracy, please get in touch. The email address you can reach out to is press@lawfaremedia.org. And I really appreciate the opportunity. I really appreciate conversations like this. And like you said, a big shout out to the other teachers, historians, journalists, researchers who are doing this work as well. It's our heritage. It's our history.
3: Sure. I love that. Again, I appreciate you coming on. Please come back and share more as you uncover things that we need to know about around here. It's people like you that keep us honest and keep us in the loop. And those are two things that we need, particularly in this capacity. So once again, ladies and gentlemen, Tyler McBrien, the managing editor of Lawfare. Thank you so much, brother.
2: Thank you so much, Ramses.
3: And that's going to do it for us today. If you have any thoughts you'd like to share, ask a question, share some encouragement, visit civiccypher.com or find us on all social media at civiccypher. Until next time, y'all. Peace.
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9: Welcome to the Ralph Nader Radio Hour. My name's Hannah Feldman, your host for today. Steve Skrovan is off, so I'm here with my co-host, David Feldman. Hello, David.
10: Hello, Hannah.
9: And the man of the hour, Ralph Nader. 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
9: On today's show, we're talking to historian Omer Bartov about his new book, Israel, What Went Wrong? Omer Bartov grew up in a Zionist home, lived the first half of his life in Israel, served in the IDF as a soldier and officer, and spent most of his career researching and writing on war crimes and the Holocaust. But with his recent work, he's turned his attention to his native country of Israel. We'll speak to him about the history behind Israel's genocide against the Palestinians, how ethno-nationalism has shaped Israel's law and culture, and how Jewish Israelis reconcile their Jewish identity with their Israeli identity. Omer Bartov will be our primary guest for today, but friend of the show and international law expert Bruce Fine will be joining us to add his insight to the conversation as well. As always, we'll check in with our intrepid corporate crime reporter, Russell Mokhiber. But first, what went wrong in Israel? David?
10: Bruce Fine is a constitutional scholar and an expert on international law. Mr. Fine was Associate Deputy Attorney General under Ronald Reagan and is the author of Constitutional Peril, The Life and Death Struggle for Our Constitution and Democracy, and American Empire Before the Fall. Welcome back to the Ralph Nader Radio Hour, Bruce Fine.
12: Thank you.
10: Omer Bartov is the Dean's Professor of Holocaust and Genocide Studies at Brown University. A historian, Professor Bartov was born on a kibbutz, grew up in Tel Aviv, and served in the Israel Defense Forces during the Yom Kippur War. He went on to become a leading scholar of the German army and the Holocaust before turning his attention to his native country. His early research concerned the Nazi indoctrination of the Wehrmacht and the crimes it committed in World War II. He then turned to the links between total war and genocide and interethnic relations in the borderlands of Eastern Europe. His current interest is reflected in his recent books, Genocide, the Holocaust, and Israel-Palestine First-Person History in Times of Crisis. Israel, What Went Wrong? And the forthcoming, The Broken Promise, A Personal Political History of Israel and Palestine. Welcome back to the Ralph Nader Radio Hour, Professor Omer Bartov.
13: Thank you so much for having me, and thanks for this kind introduction.
11: Thank you very much, Omer. I want to start out with some questions I think our readers would like enlightenment on. They often relate to myths that have been promoted by apologists for Netanyahu. Netanyahu calls Israel a Jewish state. You make the distinction between a Jewish state and a state for Jews. And you say if it's going to be a Jewish state, it has to address the religious framework of Israel, namely Judaism. So my question is, what is left of Judaism in Netanyahu's Israel? And I want to refer to a number of years ago, 400 Israeli, Canadian, and U.S. rabbis sent a letter to Netanyahu protesting the demolition of civilian Palestinian homes as a violation of Judaic scripture, just by way of background. So what is left of Judaism in Netanyahu's Jewish state?
13: So, you know, Ralph, I mean, the whole idea of creating a Jewish state, and it says so in the proclamation of the state from May 1948, is that it would be a state for Jews, that it would be both Jewish and democratic. And that has proven to be not possible. a Jewish state can be both Jewish and democratic only if the overwhelming majority, if not all of its citizens, are Jews. So one problem is the very idea of it being both Jewish and democratic. Secondly, interestingly, Israel has become more Jewish in two ways. It's become more Jewish in that it is more focused on it being a state for Jews, that is ethnically Jews. And it has passed various laws to that effect, especially the basic law, Israel is the nation state of the Jews, that was passed in 2018, that makes the Arab citizens of the country legally second-class citizens. And at the same time, it has become also a more Jewish state. That is, there are more people in Israel today, certainly than there were when I was growing up there, who practice Judaism. I grew up in a secular environment. My school was secular. Most of the people around me were secular. My grandparents were Orthodox. But the trajectory was that the state was becoming more and more secular. That has entirely changed. But when you talk about what kind of Judaism there is in Israel now, Judaism has been transformed in Israel into something that would not be recognizable by people like my grandparents or going back many, many generations. You'd have to go back to the Zealots who were rebelling against the Roman Empire and Masada to find that kind of Judaism. It is completely different. It's also a kind of Judaism that would not be practiced by any sane Jew outside of Israel because it is Jewish supremacist. It truly believes that Jews have a superior right over other peoples. It's aggressive, it's racist, it's violent. And in that sense, Israel has become more Jewish, but more Jewish in a way that is completely foreign to the kind of tradition that you allude to, which had to do in large part with the fact that Jews, for most of their existence after the exile, were a minority.
11: Well, how do you interpret this in the context of numerous Israeli human rights groups, including one who is described as Rabbis for Human Rights? Do they have any role, or are they crying in the wilderness?
13: B'Tselem is an organization. Most of the people in B'Tselem, whom I know, are secular. They don't belong to this brand of Judaism in Israel today. You have to understand that the kind of Judaism that developed in Israel is a product of the settler movement. So it begins as something that was a national religious. It originally was a rather moderate party. It was taken over by very extreme rabbis. It established the thing called Gush Emunim, the block of the faithful, which were the engine of the settler project that began after 1967. And that group, which initially was a minority, has become now a major player in Israeli politics. They may be about a third of the electorate in Israel, but they are extremely powerful. They have penetrated the military, the security services, the government. So yes, you have some liberal religious people in Israel, but they are a distinct minority. And much of the more liberal opinion in Israel is not coming from the religious community, it's coming from the secular community. And that community is besieged and speaks about itself in terms of being besieged. And then there's a third element that's important to understand. There is a large ultra-Orthodox community in Israel. The ultra-Orthodox are not Zionists. They're in fact, theologically, they're anti-Zionist, but they participate in the politics of the state as they would participate in the politics of any state. They have become very numerous. They're part of a major division in Israeli politics today, and because they're needed, usually, to form a coalition in Israel, because Israel is a parliamentary system that needs a coalition, they have immense amount of power. They don't support these national religious people. They're actually opposed to any Zionist politics, but they are a major player in Israeli politics in terms of taking over much of the budget and of refusing to serve in the Israeli military and of manipulating Israeli politics to their own concern and trying to make Israel into a religious state, into a halachic state, that is a state that's ruled by religion, to the extent that right now there's a law that is making its way through the Knesset to create gender separation within the Israeli military and gender separation within Israeli universities, so that Israel would look much more like Iran than it would like any Western state.
12: Omar, I wanted to ask, you described the particular zealots, if you will, in Israel as believing in Jewish supremacy. How would, in your view, distinguish that from Adolf Hitler's master race theory for the Aryans during the Third Reich?
13: You know, I spent much of my career studying the Third Reich, studying Nazism. I'm not a great fan of comparing anything to the Nazis because the Nazis always went out. They were more extreme. They were more genocidal. They were more racist than anybody in history. I don't think we need to compare them to that. We can just say that they're racist, that they're violent, that they believe the land belongs to them. They don't believe in democracy because they're messianic. Democracy is in the way. They don't believe in any liberal values whatsoever. They have elements that are slightly more moderate and elements that are more radical and

0: similar to fascists, they're similar to Nazis in that they believe that they can see the way forward. They know the logic of history, and the logic of history as they see it is on their side.
1: In your book, you describe the absence of a written constitution in Israel and the consequences, and you focus on the Declaration of Independence, which is in writing, that was issued in the late 1940s by the new Israeli state, and had a lot of small d democracy rhetoric. So can you tell us what the core recognition of human rights are in the Declaration of Independence, and then discuss the plight of Arab Israelis and, as the Washington Post just pointed out, the attack on Christians in Israel with the government shows little concern. That's an article by Jerry Shee, July 5th of this year in the Washington Post. Can you go from the Declaration of Independence and then talk about it on the ground in terms of Arab Israelis and Christians?
0: Sure. So, you know, the term Declaration of Independence itself is a misnomer. That's not what the document is actually called. The document is called a Proclamation of the State of Israel. It is known in Israel as a Declaration of Independence, and it's not clear independence from whom, because the document was issued and read out by David Ben-Gurion, the founder of the state and the first prime minister, on May 14th, 1948, in the afternoon. And that midnight, the British left, and they left of their own accord. So Israel was not in declaring independence, it was declaring a state. The document itself is an interesting document. I tell the history of this document in my book because it was forced on Israel. It was forced by the UN. On November 29th, 1947, the UN issued a resolution, 181, on the partition of Palestine into a Jewish state and an Arab state. The leadership of the Jewish community accepted that partition. The leadership of the Palestinians and other Arab states rejected it. They had good reasons for rejecting it because it gave more than half of the land to a third of the population. The Jews were only a third. But that resolution demanded from both states that they issue a declaration of a state where they would offer a Bill of Rights, that they would declare themselves to be a democracy and they would give equal rights to all citizens. And so the proclamation does that. And it says there will be equal rights to all groups, all religions, all genders. Now, it says that those Arabs who decide to stay in the state of Israel will be given equal rights. It's a bit ironic because when the statement was being issued, there was already ethnic cleansing of the Palestinians simultaneously at that time. But about 150,000 Palestinians remain in the state of Israel and are given equal rights or given citizenship by the state. However, immediately thereafter, they're subjected to military rule and they live under military rule for the next 20 years. Now, in the declaration and in this proclamation that is known as the Declaration of Independence, the state also commits itself to issuing a constitution by October 1st of that year of 1948. And that constitution was supposed to be in the spirit of the proclamation, that is to include the Bill of Rights. And that constitution was never issued. Israel has no constitution. And so the two things that would define the state, first, a constitution that defines its legal framework, and secondly, the borders of the state, another demand from the UN that Israel did not fulfill, are never defined. There is no constitution, and Israel never declares its borders. All the borders that Israel has had since 1948 are ceasefire borders. There's no recognized border of the state. So this is the situation that is created and which I describe as the moment at which Zionism, which was a movement that sought to liberate and emancipate Jews who were a minority and a persecuted minority in Europe, becomes a state ideology that is increasingly ethnocentric, violent, and expansionist, and the rotten fruits of that we see today. Now, you ask about the case of Christians, and most of these Christians are Palestinian, but not all. The state of Israel in 1948 ethnically cleansed most of the Palestinians from what became the state of Israel. The majority of them were Muslims. There was a Christian minority. For its own political reasons, Israel at the time

0: was reluctant to ethnically cleanse Christian Palestinians. And so many of the Palestinians who remained in the states were Christian or Muslims who fled to Christian cities, such as to Nazareth. The population of Nazareth, which was mostly Christian, changed in 48 because many Muslim Palestinians fled there and were protected by being in a Christian state. What you see now, attacks on Christians, as reported, as you said in that article, that's something quite new in Israel. And that is actually a manifestation of precisely what I was talking about before. That is that nowadays you have radical Jews, both Orthodox who have become radicalized and these national religious who see it as their duty to attack anyone who is not Jewish, Christian or Muslim. And the state under Netanyahu, which has also veered dramatically to the right since he formed his last coalition, doesn't pay much heed to that and is increasingly less concerned with what he said about it in the rest of the world. That was the main reason that Christians were more protected, because Israel's main ally is a Christian state. And that has changed too. So that's the reason for why you see these attacks today.
1: Let's go to another myth. When they started slaughtering civilians after October 7th in Gaza, the explanation was that Israel does not intentionally target civilians and that Hamas fighters are using civilians as human shields. Well, it turns out that the history contradicts this, that Abba Eban, for example, in the early 1980s, the foreign minister of Israel, the celebrated scholar, fluent in Arabic as well as Hebrew, stated, of course, Israel has targeted civilians from day one. And he was very clear about that at the time when a high security official was affirming exactly that, that they target citizens. But the Western press, especially in the U.S., kept repeating that and blaming Hamas fighters as human shields. Well, as one scholar of Middle East history, Charles Smith, he is a professor at the University of Arizona, and he wrote in the Washington Post a letter saying, in fact, Israel has used Palestinians as human shields for decades, including placing individuals in front of Israeli soldiers, making children move wires in homes to see whether the home was booby-trapped, etc. This practice was finally outlawed by Israel's high court in 2005 after years of protest by human rights activists. But they're at it again, putting young Palestinians ahead as they go into the tunnels, and they actually have a name for that practice, and it's widely used by Israeli soldiers in Gaza. What's your observations here?
0: Look, I mean, first of all, I've taught Charles Smith's book many times, and he's a very important scholar, and I agree with what he wrote and his response. Israel has targeted Palestinian civilians for a long time. In 1948, as I just said, Israel ethnically cleansed the vast majority of Palestinians from what became the State of Israel, 750,000. In 1956, when it occupied Gaza, again, there were plans to ethnically cleanse Palestinians from Gaza, but then the United States acted very differently from today and told Israel that it had to get out of the Sinai Peninsula. In 1967, there were talks about ethnically cleansing Palestinians from Gaza, and there was, in fact, an ethnic cleansing of populations, of Arab populations from the West Bank, several hundred thousand from the West Bank and from the Gaza Strip. And in military tactics, of course, there has been use of Palestinians as human shields. So this is actually well documented. I would say that what Israel has done in Gaza is on a completely different scale. And you have to go back to 1948 for the scale of what Israel was doing, including the use of Palestinians as human shields, as you say, and going into tunnels and so forth. Probably that's the least of the crimes that were committed by the Israeli army in the Gaza Strip. As for Hamas, look, Hamas is not a vegetarian organization. Hamas knew when it attacked Israel on October 7th that there would be a savage response. It may not have known how savage it would be, but it knew that it would be. Hamas did dig tunnels all over Gaza. The IDF assumed that if it were to destroy Hamas, if it actually were to try and destroy Hamas as a whole, it would have to destroy Gaza. there was no other way to destroy Hamas. And in fact, the IDF destroyed Gaza, but Hamas is still standing. It's still there. And so if you think, if you create a guerrilla movement in an area like Gaza, which was before October 7th, one of the most densely populated areas in the world, where are you going to fight from? You have to fight from areas that are densely populated. That's where you're fighting from. And that, of course, gives your enemy the excuse to destroy not just you, but the population. Until October 7th, the IDF used tactics that did cause the death of large numbers of civilians. But the scales changed. After October 7th, and we know this now, even the algorithms for the Israeli Air Force were changed. That is, how many civilians are you allowed to assume would be killed from going after one militant? Is it 20? Is it 50? Is it 100? These algorithms were changed. So the goal by that point became very different. The IDF was not trying not to hit civilians, and was not actually trying to destroy Hamas. What the IDF was deliberately and systematically trying to do was to ethnically cleanse Gaza. And that's what people sort of get confused about. If you look at what the IDF was doing from day one, it was pushing the population from the north to the south. That is militarily not a terribly wise way of destroying your enemy, going from one direction alone. It is a tactic that is meant to push the population from the north to the center, to the south, meaning to the Egyptian border, so as to force them to leave. And as Netanyahu said at some point in May 2025, he said, "We have destroyed their homes. They have nothing to go back to. Our only problem is to find states that will take them in." So the tactic was not to destroy Hamas. The tactic was to ethnically cleanse the Palestinians, but that failed because the Palestinians had no place to go to. These 2 million people could not cross over the long border with Israel, could not go into the sea, and could not cross over to Egypt. And so what was planned as an ethnic cleansing, that is making it impossible, telling people to leave their homes and demolishing their homes, making it impossible for them to come back, so that they would eventually leave the territory altogether, failed because they couldn't leave. And that's the big difference between 2023 and 1948. In 1948, in the Nakba, in the catastrophe, as the Palestinians referred to it, Palestinians could flee because the borders were open. In 2023, 24, 25, they couldn't. So this was actually what the IDF was doing. And the whole story about human shields is simply false. It's not what the IDF was engaged in.
1: You make a point in your book that the Israeli regime now views all problems that they exaggerate as existential, like Hamas is no existential threat. Israel never was. It doesn't have an air force, doesn't have any of the weapons, of course, that would constitute the veracity for such an outlandish claim. But it's all military in Lebanon, in Syria, in Iraq, in Iran, under U.S. patronage, Democrat and Republican alike in the White House. How can this possibly be turned around? Because you say it's supported by the vast majority of Israelis, not Israeli Arabs, but Israeli Jews.
0: Look, the last war Israel fought, there was a real war, that is a war between the Israeli military and other armies, with tanks and airplanes and artillery, was the war that I was in, was the war of 1973. In that war, at least there was a sense at the beginning that Israel was under existential threat because Arab armies, the Syrian army and the Egyptian army were actually driving into Israeli-held territory and large numbers of Israeli soldiers were killed. Since then, Israel has only fought wars of choice and has only fought against militias. And those were militias of its own making. Hamas was created by Israel. Hamas was a tactic that was chosen by Ariel Sharon when he was then still commander of the Southern Command and then minister of defense before he became prime minister as a response to Fatah, which was the main armed wing of the PLO. And he thought, well, let's support Islamic fundamentalists in Gaza who would be on our side, because most of what they're doing is just serving the population's needs, creating schools and so forth. Hezbollah was created by the Israeli invasion of Lebanon in 1982. There was no Hezbollah before that. Israel has not fought a war against an actual army since 1973. It has created these kind of militias that it then claims pose an existential threat. And as you say, of course, Hamas and Hezbollah cannot take over Israel. That's nonsense. So why do people buy into that? Well, they buy into that in part, as I describe in the book, because in Israel, since the 1980s, really since after the war of 1973, with the rise of the right wing in Israel in particular, the Holocaust has come to serve a particular purpose. Instead of being commemorated as an event that happened in the past that we should remember and commemorate and research, it's become a kind of image of an imminent danger to Israel. And the farther Israel has moved from the actual event of the Holocaust, and the more the Israeli army has become the hegemon, the military hegemon in its region, the more this alleged threat of an Auschwitz around the corner has been used by Israeli governments. Why has it been used? Because Israel actually needs to explain to itself and to its citizens, why is it bossing it over millions of Palestinians? Half of the population under Israeli control are Palestinians. 2 million are citizens, but they don't have equal rights, and the others have no rights at all. They're simply under arbitrary military rule. So how do you explain that? You explain that by telling your population and the rest of the world that those Palestinians who have no power, who can never pose a threat to you, are an existential threat. And in Israel, that has worked quite well. And the result of that is that by now, certainly after October 7th, because as I said, before October 7th, there was this idea that the occupation can be managed, meaning Israel can take more and more territory slowly but surely and marginalize the Palestinians more and more. After October 7th, the policy has become, as they say in Israel, every problem can be solved with force, and if force doesn't work, use more of it. That is, Israel has completely abandoned politics, and it will not go back to politics, not the current government, because politics is not its view of the world. It will only go back to politics under major international pressure, which can only come in the form of sanctions, of major military, political, and economic sanctions on Israel that would force Israel to return to politics. Right now, the limits of Israeli power are not determined in Jerusalem. They are determined in Washington, D.C. And there are no limits on the use of power by Israel. Once those limits are returned to Israel, to Jerusalem, then there won't be any other choice but for Israel to go back to politics and to abandon this notion that every problem has one solution, and that solution is to bomb it out of existence.
1: I want to give Bruce Fein an opportunity to converse with you. Bruce?
2: Yeah, Omer, let me first congratulate you. I think your response has been brilliant and insightful, and thanks for making time here. I wanted to make the observation that many of the things that you describe in Israel apply in spades in the United States. We also have an administration that says we're being invaded militarily by Venezuela gangs, so we have to go kidnap their president and annex Venezuela. We've stated that Iran is an existential threat to the United States because at some future time it's conceivable they may get one nuclear weapon. We have 5,000. Israel probably has, what, 300 or 400? I make the argument that we are being invaded by defenseless immigrants across the southern border. And it does seem to me that all countries, I don't think it's unique anyway, the United States or Israel, but it's generally true, those in power are there to manufacture fear, to inflate fleas into elephants and say, my gosh, tomorrow the sky is falling down. We need to have national emergencies, rule by decree. Everything is an imminent danger, the communist domino theory. It's a very challenging issue. I say what you've described in Israel is not unique to Israel. We confront it every day right in the United States. And it works. If you look, for example, at our military budget, you know, which is passes by like unanimously between Democrats and Republicans. Like, we need to spend another $500 billion. You know, 5,000 warheads isn't good enough. We need to be able to fight a five-front war with 15 aircraft carriers and everything else under the sun. We're perhaps the only country in the history of the world that has zero existential threats. And I really don't know how you deal with the issue of so easily the masses are frightened and they're convinced, yeah, the sky is falling. And the politicians are experts at playing that up. And we need to get some kind of unified approach to try to get out of the business of manufacturing fear. But that's basically what our intelligence communities do. Here in the United States, you know, when they want a budget increase, there'll be a leaked story in the New York Times or Washington Post. Oh my gosh, new terrorist group someplace, somewhere, whether it's Al-Qaeda is revived or ISIS is revived or Iran or Iraq has got some secret Shia group that's going to attack the United States. And oh, we need another $50 or $100 billion. You can predict it like the sun rising in the east and setting in the west. I imagine that happens within Israeli intelligence too. Shin Bet will come out or Mossad with some forecast just at the time you need more military spending. And I really study as much as I do, not only Israel, U.S. I don't know how you deal with this defect in human nature. And it causes people to end up being like herds. And they do the craziest things.
1: Omar, you want to comment on that?
0: Sure. Look, I mean, obviously there are similarities, not surprisingly, between Israel and the United States. And the similarities have grown over time. And there's been a kind of Israelization of some of American politics, actually. I've experienced that in my lifetime. I came to the U.S. in the late 1980s, and just political discourse in the U.S. was completely different from what it is today. And now it resembles very much what there always was in Israel. It's a very violent, ad hominem, aggressive. So, yes, there are similarities. There are also huge differences, of course, because the U.S. is a superpower. It's a vast continent. It's got 350 million people. And Israel is a very small country. It's a country where even today, many people just know each other. The event of October 7th was felt by vast numbers of Israelis. Many, many Israelis had a connection to people murdered by Hamas, including myself. So it's very small and it feels very vulnerable. And it has an ethos, a memory, a collective memory of its foundation. And its foundation does trace back to the Holocaust. So it has a kind of traumatic memory that is easy to mobilize by the kind of politicians that we see acting in Israel today. It's also a country that is an occupying country in a way that is very different from the United States. As I said, you're talking about a country that has altogether 14 million people in it. And half of them are Palestinian and half of them are Jews. Imagine that situation in the United States. And it's an ethno-national country. In the United States has a historical legacy. Its very foundation, which I, as someone who came to this country and my wife who came to this country from yet another country, have appreciated that it's not an ethno-national country. It does have a memory of itself being a country of immigrants. And while it now is going through this sort of white Christian national phase, which it has had many times in the past, at least in the past, it was went one way and then tilted in the other way because so many American citizens can trace themselves and their families to other countries, to other cultures, to other languages. So the differences are just as big as the similarities. But I would say on your comment of the kind of politics that we see today, and we see that in the U.S., we see that in Israel, we see that in other in European countries now, there is a rise of populism. There is a rise of intolerance, of racism, of fear of immigrants, of fear of others, of xenophobia, and of reliance increasingly on using brutal means to get your way. And the public is today, I think, frighteningly unable to respond to that. And I would say that one issue in particular that I find really disturbing is not so much the rise of the right, what some people call new fascism or whatever, or populism or xenophobia, the far right. What I find most disturbing is that on the other side of politics, And you see that everywhere. You see that in the US, in Israel, in Britain, in Germany, in France. On the other side, there is no good response to that. Whether it's Democrats or Social Democrats or Labor, there is no good response. To people's sense, large parts of the population in those countries, in democratic countries, that something has gone wrong for them, that they were not, that the promises that were made to them were not delivered, that their children will not have as good a life as they or their grandparents did, that social mobility has slowed down. There is no good response. And that you can trace that probably to the fall of communism and to the idea that capitalism is now all triumphant. But as long as there is no such response, we can expect more of that. And it really behooves our own people, intelligentsia, academics, media, to actually provide a new way of addressing the social ills that people do suffer from, certainly in the United States, so that they will not be so easily taken over by the kind of demagogy that we hear now in the United States.
1: In the early years of the Israeli state, Martin Buber, a leading Israeli philosopher, and others like him, had a completely different view on how to live peacefully with the Palestinian inhabitants. Could you enlighten our listeners about Martin Buber, his philosophy?
0: You know, Martin Buber was the teacher of my father and mother at the Hebrew University on the eve of the war of 1948. And afterwards, they took classes with him. I would say that what is important in this case with Martin Buber and Magnus and a number of other people at the time was that in the 1930s, there was an organization called Brit Shalom, Alliance of Peace. And that organization saw, and Buber was a very important voice in that, saw the trajectory of Zionism on its way to creating a state under the aegis of the British Empire, that it would be an ethno-national, violent, intolerant state. And those people knew what they were talking about because they saw this happening in Europe in their lifetimes. They saw exactly where ethno-nationalism would lead. In fact, ethno-nationalism was the birthplace of Zionism itself. And they talked about creating either a binational state or creating a confederation. That is to find a way for the Jewish population and the Palestinian population to share that space. And it has to be said that those were not just empty ideas. There were many people who supported them. My parents were members of MAPAM, which was the left-wing part of the Labor Party, whose youth movement was the Shomer HaTzair. I was born in a kibbutz of HaShomer HaTzair because my parents went to that kibbutz in the early 1950s, and they believed in a binational state. They were afraid of the kind of potential of Zionism to become this ethno-national violent ideology. They failed. And the death knell for that was the war of 1948, the combination of the Holocaust, in which those masses of Jews who were supposed to come from Europe to create a Jewish majority state were murdered, and the war of 1948, where the other solution for creating a Jewish majority state was implemented, which was ethnically cleansing the majority, the Palestinians, and thereby creating a Jewish majority state. Those ideas died then and were only revived in the early 1990s during the Oslo Peace Accords, which ended with the assassination of Rabin. So, you know, Tom Segev, who is an Israeli journalist and historian, wrote a book, I think 20 years ago, called Palestine One Complete, in which he talks about the 1920s and 30s, and he tries to trace when was the moment the Jewish and Palestinian coexistence was no longer conceivable. But whenever that moment was, whether it was in 1929 with what is called the riots in Hebron, whether it was 1936 with the Arab uprising, which was brutally put down by the British with Jewish help, whenever it was, there were people hoping for that. And many of the most powerful minds who decided to leave the country because they felt that Zionism was heading in the same way of those national movements that turned against the Jews in Europe.
2: Let me read, if I can, Omar. This is a quote from Ben-Gurion. It's reported, I guess, by Nahum Goldman. Let me just read it, and I'd like to get your response whether you think his observations are correct and there's any remedy. And I'm beginning the quotation. If I were an Arab leader, I would never sign an agreement with Israel. It is normal. We have taken their country. It is true God promised it to us, but how could that interest them? Our God is not theirs. There's been anti-Semitism, the Nazis, Hitler, Auschwitz, but was that their fault? They see but one thing. We have come. We have stolen their country. Why would they accept that? Would you concur with Ben-Gurion sentiments, and how do you overcome them, if at all?
0: Of course. I mean, Ben-Gurion, you know, was a pragmatic statesman. He had a goal. He was a visionary in that sense. He knew what he wanted, but he was very pragmatic. And he, in many private conversations, he dismissed the kind of rhetoric that he himself spouted when he was speaking publicly, when he said, oh, Nasser is like Hitler and so forth. He actually initiated much of that rhetoric that now has become commonplace in Israel. But in these kind of conversations, and this is quoted from a private conversation that he had, he, of course, responded the way that Jabotinsky also spoke. That is, yes, we are coming here, we are taking over their land, and they will resist it. They will naturally resist it. We would have done the same. When Israelis talk today about Hamas or Fatah or Hezbollah as being terrorists, well, what were the Jews doing against the British? They were doing the same thing. But in Jewish mythology, those are heroes and these are terrorists. That's very common. That's not a Zionist invention. You know, the resistance fought bravely against the Germans, and then the same officers went to Algeria and put down the FLN using the same tactics that the Nazis used on them. So that's common. The question is, what do you do about it? And I am a historian. I'm also relatively pragmatic. I know that people like my grandparents who came to Palestine actually believed that they were coming home. They really believed that this was their ancestral homeland. I also know that had they stayed in Poland, like the rest of their families, they would have all been murdered, because they were. All those who stayed behind were actually murdered. So now you have a situation, and that's a situation that has existed since 1948, where you have two populations that live in the same space, and neither of them is going anywhere. Each group would like to wake up tomorrow morning and to see the other population move to Canada, but they're not. They're not moving to Canada or to Eritrea or anywhere else. They're right there facing them. And what they have to face is the reality that both of them belong there now. Whatever happened in the past, they're there. And they have to find a way to live side by side. And for Zionism, that became impossible, that notion. After 1948, that we have to correct this moment, the moment in which we kicked one population out. And as the Palestinians say correctly, the Nakba was not only in 1948, it's an ongoing process. It's still going on. As long as the Nakba is still going on, these two groups will keep killing each other, with Israelis obviously killing far more because they have far more weapons and much more international support. The only way for these people to finally put an end to it is, as Jabotinsky said, when he wrote The Iron Wall, I think in 1927 it came out, and he said, the Zionists have to put up an iron wall, so until the rest of the Arab world will accept our existence here. And then we can decide on how do we manage our coexistence. Israel reached that point. It could have done it. The rest of the Arab world, despite all the propaganda you hear, actually wants to accept Israel. Saudi Arabia offered a peace with Israel in 2002. Lebanon wants peace with Israel. Egypt and Jordan have peace with Israel. The Gulf states want peace with Israel. There's one issue that hasn't been resolved, that Israel refuses to resolve, and that's the issue from 1948. That is, what about the Palestinians? And as long as that is not resolved, as long as Israel and the Palestinians do not find a way to share that space in binational confederation, which is what I support, whatever it might be, one state for all its citizens, however you do it, this will continue.
1: Let's go to Hannah, please.
3: Could you speak to how Hebrew as a, you know, an official national language functioned in building this national identity and maybe crowded out some of the other living languages that Jews around the world and people living in Palestine before the state was established, how it kind of crowded out their identities.
0: Yeah, you know, that's a fascinating issue. We could probably talk about it for another hour. So Zionism at some point decides, not right away, the language of Jews in Israel would be Hebrew. There's a language war. And it's not only between Hebrew and Yiddish, because people like Theodor Herzl, for instance, who came from Austria and was really a German nationalist originally, believed the German was the language of culture. Just like my grandmother also believed that was the Kultursprache. And so what would be the language was a little bit of a struggle in the early decades, the first one or two decades of the 20th century. But eventually, Hebrew wins out. And what is interesting here is that the creation of the state, the creation of a Jewish national entity in Palestine, and the creation of Hebrew as a modern language, synonymous. They work hand in hand. There's myriad educational institutions dedicated to that, poets, writers, essays, creating a modern Hebrew, because, of course, modern Hebrew is based on biblical Hebrew. And but part of it is what Zionism called the normalization of Jewish existence, because Zionism took over much of the anti-Semitic view of Jews in the diaspora. The Jews were weaklings, Jews were cowards, Jews couldn't do any physical work, Jews existed only doing Luftgeschäft, sort of air businesses, and wheelers and dealers. And Zionism wanted to recreate Jews as something else, as people rooted in the soil. And for that, they needed also to go back to that Hebrew language. In fact, for a long time, in Zionist circles, even you go back to the 1950s, the talk was not about Jews, but about Hebrews. And when you spoke about Hebrews, the allusion was to those people who lived at the time of the Maccabees or the time of the rebellion against the Romans. So the creation of Hebrew as a modern language and the creation of the state and of nationalism are tightly bound to each other. There are two aspects to this that are interesting. One is that this is very typical of all nationalisms. You find this in Czech nationalism, in Finnish nationalism, in Norwegian nationalism, that you create a language, the language of the people, in Russian nationalism too. The Russian elite spoke French. The second thing is that because of the focus on Hebrew, to create Hebrew as a mother tongue for children whose mothers didn't speak Hebrew, because of that, there was a great antagonism towards speaking any other language. And the notion of having bilingual schools, that is, of having schools in Palestine where people would learn both Hebrew and Arabic, the language of the place, is not entertained by the vast majority of educators. Now, if you think about what would have been the result of having bilingual schools already in the 1920s and 30s, the children could speak each other's language and recognize each other's culture, that could have had a huge effect on how Zionism developed and how the state would have developed. But in today's Israel, the only bilingual population are the Palestinians. Palestinian citizens of Israel speak Arabic and Hebrew. Most Israelis don't speak Arabic. And most Israelis who trace themselves were in large numbers, not to Europe, but to North Africa and the Middle East, where their parents and grandparents spoke Arabic. This was their language, have forgotten that language and were ashamed of their parents speaking it because it's associated them with the Arabs. So the loss in this kind of creation of a nation around one language was the ability to imagine yourself as sharing the space with another group.
1: You know, Omer, I have to give our listeners a sense of where you're looking in the future. And on page 203, you have a pretty fascinating predicate. You say that the long-term consequences of the genocide in Gaza, about that, and you say, quote, "The license that Israel, the land of the victims, has long enjoyed and abused may be expiring. The sons and daughters of the next generation will be free to rethink their own lives and their future beyond the memory of the Holocaust. They will also have to pay for the sins of their parents and bear the burden of the genocide perpetrated in their name. They will have to reckon with what the great, often forgotten Israeli poet Avot Yeshurun wrote in the aftermath of the Nakba, of which we have witnessed a repetition or continuation. And then you quote the poet, quote, "The Holocaust of the Jews of Europe and the Holocaust of the Arabs of Eretz Israel are but one Holocaust of the Jewish people. The two of them stare each other directly in the face. It is of this that I speak," end quote. And then you say, "Can this race to the abyss be stopped?" Can you summarize how you answered that, Professor Bartov?
0: Yes, thank you. I'll try. First, anyone who loves poetry should try to read Avot Yeshurun. Speaking of languages, he wrote Hebrew, but his Hebrew was mixed with Arabic and Yiddish. And this poem is filled with all three languages. So it's hard to read, but it's an absolutely extraordinary poem called Passover Caves. Fourth, ask your question. Look, I support a movement that is called A Land for All. And any of your listeners can Google that. Just Google A Land for All and you will find the basic ideas of that movement. It is a movement that was formed by Israeli Jews and Palestinians together. There's actually, I think from yesterday, the two leaders of this group were interviewed by Ezra Klein in the New York Times. What is important about this movement is that it tries to envision a way for Jews and Palestinians to live between the river and the sea by way of creating a confederation. So it sets out from the idea or the realization that the two-state solution is dead because there are hundreds of thousands of Jewish settlers in the West Bank, and there's no realistic way of removing them. So how do you create two states? And the notion is that there would be two states, Jewish and Palestinian. Both states would have the two elementary or most important elements in them, which would be a right of self-determination and a right of return. But unlike the traditional two-state solution, those states would distinguish between residence and citizenship. So you could be a citizen of one state, vote for its parliament, but you could live in the other state. And the borders between the two states, since they would be in a confederation, would be open to movement between one area and another. That would recognize the link that both groups have to the whole land and their need and desire to have a state of their own. And they would have common institutions in Jerusalem, which would be a shared capital between the two states. That's an attempt to square the circle of the need of the two groups to rule over themselves while recognizing that these two groups are completely mixed with each other and the whole space is so inextricably mixed that you can no longer cut it apart. It can't happen today. Obviously, there's not enough support for it. I believe that it's very important to continue working on this plan because when the situation changes, and I think that it will, largely because Israel has basically put itself in a way that the rest of the world is turning against it. So when the situation changes, it would be good to have this kind of blueprint prepared for a future for both these groups.
1: On that note, Omer, we do have to conclude. Is there any last-minute comment you'd like to make to our listeners who are serious people and are committed citizens in a democracy they're trying to save?
0: Look, I mean, I first of all, I want to thank you for this conversation and for the questions by everyone here. And I just want to say, yes, because we are all citizens in what are still democracies, we should use that power that we have to influence our own politicians to help, in this case in particular, to help Israel, not because we want to punish it, although there are people there who surely should be punished, but because we also want to help that country, both Jews and Palestinians, to find a better life for themselves and for their children. And the United States is the only country right now that can do that. And if we use our power, our persuasion, our votes, we can help politicians steer in that direction.
1: On that note, thank you very much. We've been talking with Professor Omer Bartov. Thank you very much, Professor Bartov.
0: Thank you.
1: And thank you, Bruce Fine.
2: Well, thank you, Ralph, for inviting me. 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
4: From the National Press Building in Washington, D.C., this is your Corporate Crime Reporter Morning Minute for Friday, July 10, 2026. I'm Russell Mokhyber. Since the Trump administration and Congress's decision to roll back limits on overdraft and non-sufficient funds, or NSF fees, many of the country's largest banks have begun to ratchet up their overdraft fee take. Overall, struggling families paid over $12 billion in overdraft and NSF fees in 2025. A new report from the National Consumer Law Center outlines steps states can take to limit fees and abusive practices imposed on people who can least afford them. A new issue brief analyzes the 2025 overdraft fee revenue of the 20 largest consumer banks and spotlights several in the overdraft hall of shame. For the Corporate Crime Reporter, I'm Russell Mokhyber.
3: 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I'm Hannah Feldman, along with David Feldman and Ralph. 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
3: 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This is Peace Talks Radio, the series about peacemaking and nonviolent conflict resolution. I'm series producer Paul Ingalls, today with Megan Kamrick. As we've documented on our program from time to time, religion has been both a divisive agent in history, touching off much conflict, and a source of inspiration in resolving conflict. In recent years, for example, the Catholic Church has been mired in its very real and massive sexual abuse scandal, which has tarnished the faith's reputation globally. And yet, its history also holds many courageous stories of people working for peace, social justice, and economic equity. We're going to spend some time on those stories on today's program. Sometimes that socially conscious work has brought Catholics in conflict with more conservative elements in the church and in society. Sometimes it has cost them their lives. The lessons of their lives offer rich examples for all of us, though, regardless of our spiritual beliefs, on how to live more compassionately and justly. Today, Megan Kamrick talks with three guests. Later, Kerry Walters, discussing his book, St. Oscar Romero, Pastor, Prophet, Martyr. She also talks with Sister Simone Campbell, a contemporary advocate of social justice and one of the leaders of the Nuns on the Bus movement. But first, Kate Hennessy, who's the granddaughter of Dorothy Day, who co-founded the Catholic Worker Movement. The worker houses, which still exist today, embody the idea of radical hospitality, taking care of those most in need. Hennessy's book, The World Will Be Saved by Beauty, is an intimate portrait of Dorothy Day, who is a candidate for sainthood. But Dorothy Day's early life was definitely not religious. She wrote for leftist publications, and her friends were some of the most famous radical thinkers and writers in Greenwich Village in the early 20th century. She had a failed marriage, an illegal abortion, a child out of wedlock, and even attempted suicide. Dorothy Day was arrested several times in the 1920s with suffragists and then under the Palmer Red Raids. But her life took a dramatic turn in 1927 when she became a Catholic. Here's Megan Kamrick with Kate Hennessy.
4: Who was Peter Morin and what impact did he have on her life?
5: It was a surprise. He was sent to her. She was working as a journalist and a researcher. She was covering these hunger marches. This was in 1932. The country at that point was just on the verge of falling apart. And she just said to herself, why am I here? What do I do? And she met Peter Morin. You know, at this point, my grandmother had had a very traditional religious instruction, and she knew nothing about the Catholic teachings on social justice. And Peter Morin just laid it all out to her, said, these are the teachings of the Catholic Church on social justice, and I have a program for how we can do this. Most people thought he was a little bit crazy, but my grandmother suddenly started hearing what he was saying, and she said, okay, let's start a paper, I can do that. they didn't start the Catholic worker movement. They started with just a paper that was meant to instruct people on the church's teachings on social justice. But you start talking about these things. And they started the paper in May of 1933, which, of course, was the worst year of the Depression. And people immediately started saying, well, where are these houses of hospitality? You know, where can we get help? We need help. And my grandmother, being very practical, just said, okay, that's our next step. And before she knew it, she was the leader of a movement around the country of people opening up houses of hospitality, serving soup, giving clothing, shelter, which is, you know, still with us today.
4: Why was voluntary poverty so important for the people who would live at these houses, at the Catholic workers? And how did that relate to the nonviolence the worker also advocated?
5: There's this saying that people like to explain my grandmother's actions in that she would afflict the comfortable and comfort the afflicted. And one of the ways that she would do this, she says, we cannot be wealthy ourselves and tell other poor people that we're here to help you. Because, you know, it's incredibly disrespectful for one thing. And also, people don't believe you. You're not really going to change people's lives if you're coming from a position of comfort and privilege. And also there is an element for voluntary poverty that had to do with we are a heavily consumer society, and we're seeing, I mean, of course they were talking about this in 1933, but we really see it now, is that we can't keep consuming so much because we're doing great damage. We have to live simpler lives. Now, in terms of how that connects to nonviolence, I mean, one of the reasons that war happens is this desire to control for resources. A lot of our military strategies here in the U.S. are exactly that. You know, we're trying to have control over what we need from other countries. And so to simplify our lives makes it less imperative that we be a war economy.
4: You write that your grandmother, Dorothy Day, believed not only that she could change the world, but it was her obligation to do so. Why did she feel this so strongly?
5: It was harder for her to do nothing than to do something. And she definitely felt that she failed in her work. I mean, as an older woman, the last 3 years of her life, she felt her failures deeply, that she really tried to change the world. And what happened is that just that day in, day out, working to help people, you know, she lived at the Catholic Worker House in New York City. She never lived in her own place. She was with, you know, her movement day in, day out for almost 50 years. There didn't seem to be any end to it. There didn't seem to be any concrete change. But she says, you cannot do nothing. You know, you have to keep going, even in the face of failure. And she said, we have to expect failure. She said that, you know, after all, Jesus Christ was the world's greatest failure. He died on the cross.
4: She had a real fascination with people and their stories. How did that become part of the Catholic Worker ethos?
5: She was a writer, as I mentioned, so she was always looking to hear people's stories, and she was very, very good at just listening. Storytelling is probably the most powerful way for us to understand each other, to become more human to each other, and her ability to elicit these stories from people and then to write about them grabbed people's imagination and really set the framework, the foundation for the Catholic Worker. You know, one of my favorite writings from her are her obituaries of people. She just wrote these wonderful stories of who we each are, and I think that is what really helps change us much more than any other kind of statement of belief.
4: The descriptions you have of the Catholic worker houses was very evocative. It was pretty chaotic. Why was that part of what the worker was like? I know they've been called anarchists. I don't know if they're strictly anarchists.
5: You know, anarchist is a word that is loaded these days. I mean, I think it's pretty much in people's minds of that violent anarchist, you know, out there to disrupt everything. And that certainly wasn't what they're about. What they're about is more of a personalism, more personal responsibility. that also required leaving people their freedom. The worker at various times has tried to institute rules and regulations, and some of the worker houses now around the country are very clear in their rules and regulations. But my grandmother believed that when you're living with people who are truly destitute, who have truly hit bottom, and those are the people that they were bringing into their homes, you have to give them their freedom and space and respect so they could do whatever they needed to do or not do. And I would say the Catholic worker is kind of like a semi-controlled chaos. It's a miracle that these houses are still with us. It's a miracle that this movement is still with us 86 years later.
4: Even in the early days of the worker in the 1930s, people began to speculate that Dorothy Day had mystical or saintly kinds of visions. Why did she provoke this kind of reaction, and how did she respond to that?
5: She had an extraordinary presence. You met her, you never forgot. I mean, I can't tell you how many times I've met people who said, I met your grandmother once when I was 18 years old for 10 minutes, and my life hasn't been the same since. So I think that there's this kind of fascination with, well, who was she? And there must be some kind of extraordinary mystical element to her. Now, I mean, I believe she was a mystic, but not in the term of kind of otherworldly. She was not that at all. She really had a firm grounding in this world while also really seeing the world beyond this world. I mean, I think mystics can really integrate, you know, that paradox. You know, in terms of visions and things like that, she had no patience for people's desire. I think she was visited by several nuns who said, we hear that you have visions. And she responded, yeah, visions of unpaid bills.
4: At the same time, people might be calling her a saint. Some people were calling her a communist. How did all of these labels fail to capture her complexity?
5: Well, I think we like to simplify things. She did not agree with communist policies and communist beliefs. She did not feel that we should rely upon the state for anything. So I think that's really hard for people to to reconcile the fact that some of her good friends were still members of the Communist Party, and yet she had no interest in that ideology at all.

0: how did this affect how she was viewed?
1: You know, that term, consistent life ethic, that wasn't really used in her lifetime. That has kind of come after her life, and I think she would completely see herself in that. You know, every decade seems to go to lean one way or the other, and I'm not really sure where we are now, but I have great faith in her ability to keep influencing us even so long after her death. I mean, I think that's one of the extraordinary things about her, is that her presence is growing even more year by year. I'm seeing it grow more and more, which is just an extraordinary and a mystery. So I have great hope that her views will just keep sticking with us, that we'll keep, you know, asking these questions. Well, if I am against abortion, why am I supporting nuclear weapons? I mean, these are big questions which she keeps provoking us.
0: Dorothy Day and the Catholic Worker, as you say, were often ahead of later movements. She got involved in civil rights in the 1930s. She was a pacifist even during World War II, which was very controversial with a lot of her friends. She took part in anti-nuclear protests by refusing to comply with air raid drills. She wrote about Vietnam way back in 1954. And she wanted the bishops to speak out against nuclear weapons. Now, eventually they did issue a pastoral letter, but it was shortly after she died. Do you think she helped nudge the church and other Catholics on these issues?
1: Absolutely. I think she did. I mean, the fact that she was prophetic, you know, it's also hard. She certainly felt that she had been a failure. She also used to say, you never know. You throw a pebble into the pond and what ripples, where the ripples lead. You know, what she says is not easy. And we each generation seems to have to come to it in their own way, in their own manner. You know, the church actually is not making this easy either. I mean, you know, there you still have bishops who are very pro-nuclear, even considering the vast damage that our nuclear arsenal can do today. I mean, it's extraordinary. It's unthinkable.
0: Your grandmother worked for voting rights, especially during the civil rights movement, of course, with the suffragists earlier on. She never herself voted. Why?
1: No, she didn't vote. This is a very tricky question. I mean, I've had people say to me, well, I'm not listening to your grandmother ever again. She never voted. You know, what does she have to say to us? Which I think is not really a fair assessment, because she spent her entire life trying to change the world. You know, she never told people not to vote. That wasn't her way at all. She, you know, was perfectly happy that people voted, but she herself was not going to do so, because she did not believe that any answers lie within the government. What she was looking for was something that was completely outside of politics and that could not be addressed in the political arena. Now, that said, she also understood that, for example, with the, you know, civil rights, that had to be done legislatively, clearly. But she herself was, that was not her method. That was not her way. Her way was a much longer term. She believed in the long view. And what she meant by the long view was centuries. How do we work for true change? And change that we probably will not see in our lifetime. I think that we've kind of developed a crazy way of living in which we forget that we actually do need to live as if we will not see the fruits of our labors, and that's absolutely essential for us as a community, as a society, as a species.
0: During the Vietnam War, she quoted St. James, who said the roots of violence are fear, lack of forgiveness, and greed. How did she and the Catholic Worker try to counteract those things?
1: Well, I think one of the elements definitely is the notion of voluntary poverty. You know, let's stop being personally needing more than what we need, you know, wanting more than what we need. Let's live more simply. You know, she also said that in the Catholic Worker, they experience all types of warfare. And she spoke of, you know, gender war, racial war, class war, you know, all these things. She says, you know, we live with this daily. We all live with this kind of level of violence. You know, in terms of disconnecting from war, you know, she said on a personal level, we just have to make decisions that are not, you know, to not be part of that industry. And it's an incredible industry. A lot of people rely upon the military.

0: necessary for their living. And she's saying, well, we have to start in a very personal level to make the decision not to do this. You know, she says nothing is solved through war. Who suffers the most in war? You know, it's the poor, it's the land, it's, you know, it's not the powers that be.
1: She also bring out how much joy she found in life, although she did struggle often with depression. How did she live that?
0: She had an incredible eye for beauty in so many ways, and she had to develop this because she lived in the worst neighborhoods of New York City. If I could tell you just how dreadful these Catholic worker houses were, and she suffered from that. You know, this is not something that she would have chosen, but she had to develop this incredibly fine-tuned sense and wide varying notion of what beauty is. This is another one of these questions that I can't really answer. I mean, why did she love that quote from Dostoevsky so much, the world would be saved by beauty? I mean, what does that mean? What does beauty mean when we open ourselves up to whatever we find beautiful? And I think it can just be anything practically. You know, she loved opera. She absolutely would be transported when she would listen to opera. She loved art. She loved literature. She loved people. She loved people's faces. She loved, you know, a beautiful dish or, you know, anything, or a tree that was growing out on, you know, the sidewalk in these dreadful slums. I mean, she really could see these things, and they opened her up in a way that I think that we need, that there's some kind of transformation. And I'm not going to be able to explain this or articulate this clearly because I think this is another one of these mysteries. But when we open ourselves up to these moments of profound beauty, we are changed. And in our change, we can then change the world.
1: She wanted others to find their vocations. And I mean, not necessarily religious vocation like a priest, but what you're meant to do in life. And she said, you will know your vocation by the joy it brings you. She struggled for many years to find her path. What do you think was her vocation?
0: Oh, she was very clear on what her vocation was. She says, writing is my vocation. I'm a writer. What she struggled with until Peter Morin showed up and then they fell into starting the Catholic worker movement was how to combine these two worlds that she now found herself in. You know, one was the world of the journalist, the radical journalist. You know, all her friends were of that radical era of the 1920s, and then with her newfound faith, which was not at all involved with these things. So that was the struggle, you know, of how to integrate these two parts of her lives. And then the Catholic worker provided that. In terms of what she was speaking to of others about vocation, yes, this, she was not speaking about a religious vocation. She was speaking about what is it that we are each called to do. For me personally, to hear her say, you will know your vocation by the joy it brings you, this was an incredibly important formative experience for me to hear her that, because, you know, I can't tell you how hard it is to be a granddaughter of someone who is so intense and so powerful and so focused. I just felt like, well, there's no way I can ever be as focused as she was. And who am I meant, you know, who am I? What am I meant to do? It was really a struggle for me. But when I read that, that was like this light bulb went off in myself. Now, I think the second thing about, I just wanted to say about finding your vocation is that we have kind of confused, you know, finding our vocation with finding our career. And she wasn't saying that at all. She's, you know, she said, well, oftentimes your vocation will not earn you any money. That is a distinction that has to be made, that, you know, she's not saying that we need to find how we're going to make money. We need to find what we are meant to do and do whatever it takes to follow that vocation. We all live compromised lives. We all have to compromise in some way. We can only do our best and do what we need to do while also doing what we have to do, which may be two separate things.
1: She's a candidate for a canonization for sainthood. How would she react to that?
0: Oh, she would have no interest, ultimately. She just said, do the work, do the work. You know, she loved the saints herself, and she found them incredibly important. She's also famously quoted as saying, don't call me a saint. I don't want to be dismissed so easily. And people see that as kind of like, well, then let's not make her a saint. She doesn't want to be one. But I think that that's not the point at all. For one, it's not her call. This is not her decision. This is a decision for those of us who she has left behind, and we're trying to make sense of the world. Also, you know, what she was saying is the fact that people, by calling her a saint, it's a way of walking away from one's own responsibility. She would say, don't put me on a pedestal. I'm not doing anything that you can't do. You find out what you need to do, and you do it. You do the work.
1: And your book really brings home how difficult her path was. She struggled with depression. She had a loving but difficult relationship with your mother. The worker houses and the needs of so many people often weighed on her. War never seems to end. And as you said, near the end of her life, she actually said, I feel like an utter failure. And I'd like you to read a brief passage that addressed those feelings of hopelessness.
0: Still, she said, we must keep moving. Take as many steps as you can. Bear witness. Stand fast. Huddle together in faith and community. And dream. We have, she said, a responsibility to hope and to dream of a better world.
2: That was Kate Hennessy. Her book about her grandmother is The World Will Be Saved by Beauty. There are more than 200 Catholic worker houses in the U.S. and internationally, and the newspaper co-founded by Day is still being published. All of Day's own books are still in print as well. Dorothy Day died in November 1980. Earlier that same year, Archbishop Oscar Romero was murdered in El Salvador. When we come back, we'll talk with Professor Kerry Walters about his book, Oscar Romero, Pastor, Prophet, Saint, when Peace Talks Radio continues after this break.

0: This Peace Talks Radio episode from our archive was released some time ago. 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I'm series producer Paul Ingalls with Megan Kamrick. 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Those programs are also on iTunes, too, as podcasts. We continue our show now on Catholic peacemakers with a look at Archbishop Oscar Romero of El Salvador. As we noted, Romero was assassinated in 1980 while saying Mass, and he was canonized in 2018. He was a retiring and somewhat conservative priest, but he was galvanized in the last years of his life to speak out against the violence in El Salvador. Romero took up the cause of the poor and finally called directly upon the military to stop the repression of campesinos and activists. In doing so, he incurred the wrath of the government, which was supported by the United States. Kerry Walters is a professor emeritus of philosophy and peace and justice studies at Gettysburg College. He wrote the book, St. Oscar Romero, Pastor, Prophet, Martyr. Now, later during the interview, we'll hear part of the homily Oscar Romero gave the day before he was killed, and part of the same sermon dramatized in the film Romero, starring the actor Raul Julia as Oscar Romero.
1: Throughout most of his life, he did help the poor a great deal, but did he criticize the structures of poverty?
2: He finally began to in the last 3 years of his life. Before then, he had been a pretty traditional cleric. And so in the early years, he really wasn't concerned about social or economic institutions that were oppressive. It was only after he became archbishop, only after he began to make personal contact with people, that he began to reflect upon what it was in the society that was causing such suffering.
1: Your book is titled St. Oscar Romero, Pastor, Prophet, and Martyr. What was he like as a pastor?
2: He was an incredible pastor from everything that I've been able to read. Despite those dry years between 1967 and 1974, when he was basically a diocesan administrator, in which he later called the worst years of his life, he seemed to have a great deal of empathy as a pastor. He would climb on mules and go into the highlands and the jungles to visit tiny little villages to confirm kids. His door was always open to anyone who wanted to see him. The people loved him. Unfortunately, his fellow priests tended not to be as fond of him.
1: In the 1960s, two fundamental shifts took place in the church. There was Vatican II and then the Medellin Conference. How did these affect Oscar Romero?
2: Romero fought tooth and nail against the Medellin Conference and its insistence that the churches in South America, the church's proper role was to try and raise the living standard of those who were oppressed and poor. The church called it the preferential option for the poor. On the other hand, he seems to have accepted, even if initially a little reluctantly, the social teachings that came out of Vatican II in the early 60s. And so for a few years, it seems to me he can be reasonably described as waffling between two polarities that he couldn't quite reconcile in his own mind. On the one hand, a distrust of the Medellin, preferential option for the poor. On the other hand, an embrace, tentative though it may have been at first, of Vatican II social teachings. The social teachings of the church, beginning with Leo and continuing to the present day, all rest upon one fundamental conviction, and that is the inherent dignity of the human being. If one accepts that human beings possess an inherent dignity because they're made for Romero in the image of God, then it follows that they need to be treated in appropriate ways, and treated not just as individuals in appropriate ways, but as members of society.
1: The idea of the Christian-based communities emerged from Medellin as well. What were these and why were they so important in El Salvador in the 70s and in Oscar Romero's life?
2: A base community was a circle of people in villages, usually campesino people, who would meet periodically to read or to have read to them, if they couldn't read, certain portions of the scripture, and then discuss how the scripture related to their own lives. It was an attempt to make the Bible come alive and to try and show people that the suffering and the oppression that they may be experiencing wasn't necessary. It wasn't a punishment for their sin. It wasn't just the way things were, that God, through the Bible, had preached the upside-down kingdom in which want and disparity were missing. Oscar Romero despised these base communities when they first began. But again, part of his conversion was to recognize that the campesinos, which, like most South American clerics of the time, he was rather disdainful of, had a great deal of lived wisdom to not only offer one another, but to offer people like him.
1: They also became sources of suspicion, of course, to the military government, that they were actually communist cells or fomenting revolution.
2: They certainly did, and it wasn't unusual for government forces to raid villages that had base communities and to disappear members or at least leaders of the base communities.
1: Romero was very suspicious of liberation theology. Could you explain what that was and why he disliked it?
2: Yeah, liberation theology arose from the material situation, economic situation, and political situation in South America. It was an attempt to try and apply the basic social teachings of the church to the concrete facts on the ground in South America. Most of the liberation theologians were pretty impressed by Marxist methodology. They didn't buy into, with a few exceptions, they didn't buy into the materialism of Marx, but they thought that Marx had a pretty good methodological explanation for why structures of oppression arose in the first place. What Romero objected to initially was what most of the more traditionally minded clerics objected to. He feared that Marxists and communists were simply using naive churchmen in order to foment a communist revolution.
1: He's such an interesting bundle of contradictions. He was devoted to Ignatian spirituality, yet for many years he was hostile to the Jesuits, the order founded by St. Ignatius. And he was also close to Opus Dei, a very, very conservative group associated with wealthy and powerful people in Latin America. How did he encompass these huge contradictions?
2: Yeah, isn't that interesting? I've always been struck by those contradictions in Romero's life. Jesuits were looked at with a great deal of suspicion by the establishment because they were seen as liberation theologians who wanted to upset the social order. And you're absolutely right, Megan. Romero fought with them throughout these dark years of his between 1967 and 74. He accused them of fomenting dissent in El Salvador. He tried to close down Jesuit-run schools. And you're also quite right about the Opus Dei. You would think that if there was any person, at least in the last 3 years of his life, who wouldn't be sympathetic to Opus Dei, it would be Romero. But in point of fact, if we read his letters and some of his journal entries, he apparently derived great spiritual strength from Opus Dei. His confessor was a member of Opus Dei. And until the day he died, Romero was a dedicated supporter of Opus Dei.
1: When he was named Archbishop of San Salvador in 1977, he was considered to be someone who wouldn't rock the boat. He was malleable. But you write that change was actually already happening in him. Can you talk more about that?
2: He had a kind of a meek demeanor for most of his life. And so it was easy, I think, for power mongers to believe that this was a guy who could be easily controlled. He also tended to be rather shy. He was never terribly comfortable in social gatherings. He just seemed, as you put it, very malleable. And so when the Archbishopric of San Salvador became open after Archbishop Chavez announced that he was going to retire, everybody who was in government immediately thought of Romero as a replacement because they thought he would be their archbishop. In point of fact, though, he had begun to have grave doubts about the oligarchy that basically ran El Salvador. He had gone to seminary in Rome with one of the sons of the oligarchy and was quite fond of him. And through him had come into personal contact with a lot of the ruling class in El Salvador. That may be one of the reasons why they thought he was their guy. They could manipulate him. But the more he came to know them and began to look at their lifestyle, the more things began to stick in his craw about the social institutions that defined El Salvador at the time.
1: And of course, this, in the 70s, the violence was escalating.
2: It was just hard, and would continue to escalate, and not only to the end of his life, but after his life, when he was assassinated, civil war, of course, broke out and ripped the country apart.
1: Romero was introverted. He was shy. He didn't make friends very easily. One unlikely friend was a Jesuit priest, Rutilio Grande. He was murdered not long after Romero became archbishop. How did this become a turning point for him?
2: Isn't that strange that these two men would have become friends? Rutilio was a Jesuit. He had psychological difficulties all of his life, but he was absolutely committed to the idea of base communities, of empowering campesinos both materially and spiritually. And so in a move that was really quite unusual for Jesuits in El Salvador at the day, he went out and lived with the campesinos. He dressed like the campesinos did. He insisted that they not call him Father Rutilio. Needless to say, this raised a lot of anger on the part of the powers that be, because they rightly saw Grande trying to subvert their authority. And in February of 1977, they assassinated him, along with a few other people who were in a vehicle with him. He had been the master of ceremonies at Romero's installation as archbishop. And so when Romero heard that Grande had been assassinated, he immediately took off for the small village in which Grande's body lay. And when he saw the state of the body, one onlooker said that Grande had been shot so many times that he had practically disintegrated. He had this tipping point that I think had been building for a few years, and realized that not only were campesinos in danger, but the church was also in danger, and that people who stood up for, say, the social teachings of the church, or even just common decency, ran great risk in El Salvador of the day.
1: What was his vision for nonviolence and the church's role?
2: He was absolutely convinced that individuals, as well as institutions like the church, as well as society at large, if they were to thrive spiritually and materially, had to somehow comport themselves to the vision of peace and equity and compassion and kindness and love that was preached and practiced by Jesus. Any institution or any action of people in charge that violated that Christocentric vision was something that he simply felt he had to speak out against in his 3 years as Archbishop of San Salvador. And he did. In sermons, in pastoral letters, on the radio, and on loudspeakers strapped onto the back of Jeeps.
1: He brought this message of nonviolence. Also, there was, of course, insurgent groups popping up all around the country, armed insurgent groups, in response to this. And he also tried to bring this idea of nonviolence there unsuccessfully.
2: Yeah, in a certain kind of way, he was caught between a rock and a hard place, because after a certain point, the ruling junta came to deeply distrust him, and in fact to despise him, because of what they considered to be his betrayal of them. They had put him in charge of the archbishopric, and here he was doing all of these horrible things that the liberation theologians talked about. And on the other hand, some of the insurgent groups, which were primarily Marxist and were deeply suspicious of the church because of the way the church had partnered with the oppressive state for so many years, were also deeply distrustful of him. It must have been a lonely place for him to be.
1: In these last 3 years of his life, the violence continued to escalate. I mean, just before he was murdered, there were dead bodies, mutilated bodies in public places daily. as a threat to anybody else to take action or to resist, and priests were murdered. He received death threats. He was also battling within the church. Why was he running afoul of the church hierarchy?
2: Yeah, it was a frightening time. I can't even imagine being a priest during that era in El Salvador. One of the most popular slogans that you saw spray painted on walls everywhere was "Be a patriot, kill a priest." And there were several priests during his archbishopric in San Salvador who were in fact murdered. One of them, at least one of them, someone who he had ordained. He ran afoul of the bishops. Not all of the bishops, but most of the bishops in El Salvador, because they thought that he was a radical. They thought that he was naive and was being manipulated by the leftists, and they did everything that they could to get in his way.
1: And yet, you write, even though it was this difficult time, kind of the last year of his life, he found an inner peace.
2: Yeah, that's interesting too, isn't it? When he finally became a bishop in his own right, and then became archbishop, I think he began to see that this is where God, if you want to put it in terms like that, had been leading him all along. He was no longer doing office stuff, if you will. He was now finally being a pastor. And he was being a pastor not just to individuals, but he got the sense that he was a pastor to the entire nation. Because what he was trying to do was to remind El Salvador that it was named after the Savior, and that it, as a consequence, had a role to play in the world that he considered to be all important, to manifest the Christological heart of love and liberation and freedom.
1: He had this innate timidity, and he was very insecure, as you mentioned before, and self-critical, which is kind of remarkable when you think about how outspoken he became just before his death. How did this manifest?
2: If you read his sermons that were delivered every Sunday in the cathedral in San Salvador, they take your breath away. Not only are they wonderful pastoral sermons, but they also almost always challenged not only the ruling junta, but also challenged the United States for supporting the juntas. A good deal of his Sunday sermons, which were broadcast all over the country, tens of thousands of people listened to them, was a running chronicle of the week's news in which he would analyze events that had happened. This many people had been killed. This village had been attacked. And those sermons, the powers that be eventually decided, were probably the single most dangerous weapon that they had had wielded against them. Romero, the pastor, was concerned with nurturing both the spirit of individuals and what he would have called the kingdom of God. What he was interested in was trying to help people recognize that they could live fuller, more richer lives, but that the necessary condition for doing so had to be to do something about the oppressive institutions and structures that were in El Salvador at the time. He never played the zero-sum game that I think a lot of politicians then and now play. He was always willing to listen. He was always willing to try and see where the other person was coming from, just so long as they could agree on the ground rules of nonviolence.
1: As you mentioned, he also called out the United States for supporting the Salvadoran military and government. He wrote a letter to President Jimmy Carter in an effort to stop that support. He also read this letter out loud during his homily.
2: Yeah, it's amazing, isn't it? I mean, not only is he usurping the prerogative of government by writing directly to the President of the United States, but he also is announcing it without any inhibition whatsoever over national radio and reading the letter. In those days, of course, there was this Cold War going on in which the United States was absolutely convinced that if a single country in Central America, quote unquote, fell to the communists, then the domino effect would kick in, and pretty soon Soviets would be in San Francisco and San Diego. And so the United States was deeply invested in propping up the right-wing juntas that El Salvador suffered under during Romero's lifetime. And as a consequence, sent a lot of money, sent a lot of armaments. And by the time he died, they were sending actual advisors, military men who trained El Salvadoran troops on the ground. In addition, a lot of El Salvadoran officers who were headed for high rank were being sent to the School of the Americas at Fort Benning, Georgia, where they learned methods of counterinsurgency.
1: He feared his own violent death, but that didn't stop him from speaking out. His last homily was particularly provocative, but it's chilling to hear it, knowing that he was killed just a day later, as he said mass. Who killed him?
2: Well, we don't know even to this day, but it's pretty clear that he was assassinated on the orders of one of the death squads that had become so popular in El Salvador at the time, and almost certainly on the direct orders of Daubuzon, who was an army officer, but who also was deeply implicated in the death squads. Romero's assassination, you're right, occurred right after this incredible sermon in which he basically said to the armed forces, and there were lots of them in the cathedral at the time listening to him, stop the oppression.
3: Yo quisiera hacer un llamamiento de manera especial a los hombres del ejército.
4: I'd like to make an appeal in a special way to the men in the army. Brothers, each one of you is one of us. We are the same people. The farmers and peasants that you kill are your own brothers and sisters. When you hear the words of a man telling you to kill, think instead in the words of God. Thou shalt not kill. No soldier is obliged to obey an order contrary to the law of God. In his name, and in the name of our tormented people who have suffered so much and whose laments cry out to heaven, I implore you, I beg you, I order you, stop the repression.
3: Les suplico, les ruego, les ordeno en nombre de Dios, cese la represión.
1: It just reminds me of Martin Luther King's last sermon.
2: I think that's a really good comparison, as a matter of fact. It seems to me that both King and Romero had a pretty good idea that things were going to end badly for both of them. It's paradoxical, isn't it, Megan? You can't really, in some situations at any rate, preach the gospel of peace and nonviolence without inviting violence to be thrown at you. And I think both of those men had a pretty good idea that that was going to happen. I know that Romero, in the last weeks of his life, insisted upon driving wherever he was going by himself. Usually he had a chauffeur, usually he would have a couple of friends with him, but he started driving by himself, and when one of his friends said, "What are you doing?" he said, "I don't want anybody else to die because of me."
1: When you go to El Salvador, I've been a couple of times, his image is everywhere. The country is engulfed in violence. Still, it's different violence, but it's a legacy of those days. What do you think is Oscar Romero's legacy?
2: Yeah, that's a great question. I think ultimately his legacy is one of hope. Hope is faith projected into the future that influences the way we live in the present. And what Romero and a couple of his associates did during his short time as archbishop was to give the people of El Salvador hope. Once again, he assured them that the oppression under which they suffered wasn't written in stone by the finger of God, but that it was the consequence of oppressive structures that were made by humans and could, as a consequence, be fixed by humans. This hope of a better world, once again, was centered squarely and always in what Romero took to be Christ, the center of all existence. And that only tended to deepen the hope that he felt and that he conveyed to people. It's amazing. A man who was bookish and shy and reticent and for a long time was a real company man when it came to the church, just blossomed towards the end of his life into a saint, a bona fide saint.
0: That was Kerry Walters, author of the book Saint Oscar Romero, Pastor, Prophet, Martyr. Romero was canonized in 2018. As with our other guests, you can hear Megan's complete interview with him on our website, peacetalksradio.com. Just look for the June 2019 episode. Just ahead, we'll hear from a contemporary advocate for social justice, Sister Simone Campbell, after this break on Peace Talks Radio.

0: This Peace Talks Radio episode from our archive was released some time ago. While there may be an occasional dated reference in the conversations, we felt that the near entirety of the episode remains relevant today. I'm Paul Ingalls with Megan Kamrick, and this is Peace Talks Radio, the series and podcast on peacemaking and nonviolent conflict resolution. 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Today, Megan is exploring Catholic peacemakers, including St. Oscar Romero and Dorothy Day. And now, we turn to a woman carrying on those same traditions today. Sister Simone Campbell is director of the network Lobby for Catholic Social Justice. She is also the leader of Network's Nuns on the Bus campaign, which launched cross-country trips starting in 2012 to visit communities and respond to policies they believe hurt the vulnerable in American society.
1: What does following the gospel mean to you?
2: For me, following the gospel is doing what Jesus did, which is always walking towards trouble. He walked towards the Pharisees and Sadducees, the ones that asked him, you know, those tricky questions and tried to trap him. He walked towards the Roman centurion, who was the outsider, the suspicious one. He walked towards the lepers, the ones who were most outcast by their society. And he then created friendship with the apostles, with those around him. And so living the gospel for me is being willing to walk towards trouble and make friends in the process. It's kind of simple.
1: You have chosen to engage in the political process and push back. Why did you decide that that was a path you wanted to follow?
2: Oh, glory. I like to blame it on the Holy Spirit again, but our foundress was the first woman in parliament in Hungary in the 20s when she was the head of our community. So we've always had these political roots, and that kind of stirred my imagination. I'm kind of political. But then we're all social workers, and I discovered I'm not such a good social worker. I'm not very patient. And so I was doing community organizing and discovered that I wanted to go to law school because I hate power imbalance. So I wanted to be able to argue with legislators and go toe-to-toe. So I went to law school, and then I discovered I like practicing law. So then I started a low-cost legal service center in Oakland, California, served the needs of the working poor for 18 years, But it had always been my vision, my goal for myself to do public policy eventually. And I think it's because you can have a bigger impact on the lives of people all across the nation, people you'll never know. Let me give you an example, is that we lobbied on the Affordable Care Act. I had the honor of writing what's called the Nuns' Letter, which was signed by 58 Catholic sisters. It became the tipping point for getting health care passed. Do you know, because we helped get this law passed, 23 million Americans have access to health care who did not have access beforehand? I think that's a pretty good return on investment. So,
1: you write in your memoir, people want to turn away from pain and poverty and difficulty, but that's where life is.
2: Oh, absolutely. I am really concerned that we've got all these ads on television to take away every conceivable pain that exists, because what it does is it numbs us to the reality of life. And it also makes us self-contained individuals. We're not meant to be that. We're communal creatures. We're meant to be in relationship with each other. And I think one of the big challenges of our time is this hyper-individualism, that we can do it alone.
1: Do you think that fosters violence and conflict?
2: Oh, absolutely. Mm-hmm. Absolutely, because I need to protect mine. Nobody's going to protect me. Nobody has my back. So I'm always afraid. So I'm always heightened vigilance. And that, we know, then creates more trigger reaction, the fear factor. It's nuts. It's nuts. Our security is in being with each other, in knowing each other, talking to each other, being in relationship. What I've learned is having a broken heart then allows me to have room for everyone. Let me tell you a story about, you know, what do you do these Nuns on the Bus? Well, on the bus, we were in Savannah in October. We were doing a town hall. We had all these people here, and we got talking about the problems they were facing and all this. And a woman about, I don't know, 35, 40, stood up and said that she just wanted to ask us to remember her neighbor, who had three young kids who had died the day before because she hadn't been able to afford her asthma inhaler. because she didn't, South Carolina hadn't expanded Medicaid, so she had no access to health care. Well, that just broke my heart. I mean, a woman in our nation died, a mother in our nation died because she couldn't afford access to health care because of the willful refusal of South Carolina to expand Medicaid when they could provide care to everybody. Oh, that's just wrong. But the thing, having a broken heart then creates then compassion and connection. So she will always be part of my story, a part of who I am. And I don't even know her name, but she lives inside of me. And when someone else lives inside of you, isn't that what this life's about, is to be community together?
1: You spoke at the Catholic Theological Union in 2018, and you said spiritual sustenance is necessary to change injustices. What did you mean?
2: See, I have to know you matter to me. I have to know that I matter to you. I have to know that we are all in this together, and my working, I can't do this work just for me. That'd be nuts. But to do it for us, to be one body, to be connected, that's for me where the energy comes from. And Pope Francis, in his exhortation on holiness, I never think about being holy, but he's got these five indicators of holiness. And he says the first one's perseverance, but it's only because we're rooted in what really matters. The second one is joy and a sense of humor. Now, that one I like a lot. The third one is passion and boldness. Because if you come from a spiritual place and we're not afraid for ourselves, you can leap and you can be engaged. The fourth is doing it in community, where we do it together. And the fifth is living in constant prayer. Now, some people think that's being in church. No. Living in constant prayer just means breathing and knowing I need help. I need your help. I need everybody's help. I'm willing to help, too. Let's be a part of this. It's that rootedness in the integration of the fact that we're one body, that we're all together. That's where justice comes. I couldn't do this work if I thought I was doing it alone.
1: In 2012, the Vatican, under the former Pope, Pope Benedict, investigated the Leadership Conference of Women Religious, which is the largest group of Catholic nuns in the U.S., for being focused too much on social justice and not enough on abortion and homosexuality. The Vatican criticized you and your sisters for espousing, quote, certain radical feminist themes.
2: Incompatible with the gospel. I know, isn't that great?
1: And people who didn't grow up in the Catholic tradition may wonder why you stay within an institution that seems determined to dissuade you from a path you feel so passionate about.
2: The misperception is to equate the church with the leadership. The church is not the leadership. The church is the people of God. It's all of us together. It was painful to be criticized by the Vatican. I mean, who could believe it? So the Vatican gave us all this notoriety, and then the question was, how do we stay faithful to mission? Kaboom, nuns on the bus.
1: There are people who have similar social justice goals to you and to Network, but they might be uncomfortable with having religion play a role in our political system, which is supposed to have a separation of church and state.
2: People get the separation of church and state wrong all the time. They think that that means religious people shouldn't be involved in the state. No. It means that the state shouldn't be promoting any religion. Shouldn't establish a religion, and don't suppress any church in the United States. Thomas Jefferson, who was not a religious man, said that people with religious values needed to be involved in the government and act on those values for democracy to survive, because otherwise we would have a valueless society, and that would never work. So I'm just doing what Thomas Jefferson said.
0: That was Sister Simone Campbell, director of the Network Lobby for Catholic Social Justice and leader of the Nuns on the Bus movement. 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

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You can find our community calendar and see what's happening this day and every day in the coming weeks. Here in the middle of July, I get thinking back to the days of my youth when I spent many summers at the summer camps, either for a couple weeks or for the whole summer, often working on staff. And of course, many of my favorite songs are songs we sang around campfires for years and years of hours and hours of singing. In those songs, I remember but haven't seen in any recorded edition. Some, of course, we sang ones that were collected by Carl Sandburg on his American Songbag, or Pete Seeger on his, some of his camp songs. But today we're going to celebrate folk songs of the Catskills, an album called The Celebration of Camp Woodland, a summer camp in the Catskills where city kids could come and not just have close to nature, but to have contact with the arts and crafts and the music of the Catskill area. Camp Woodland was active during the 1930s and 40s, so a lot of these songs are not ones I remember from my summers much more recently, only 60 years ago or so. I think you will recognize the first few songs on this album. The artists who gathered in the year 2000 for this celebration are Joanna Kasdan, Bob and Louise DeCormier, Ronnie Gilbert, Joe Hickerson, Jeff Kaufman, Abby Newton, Pete Seeger, Artie Traum, Hoppy Traum, Jay Unger and Molly Mason, Mickey Vandow, and Eric Weisberg. The Sunday morning edition of Front Porch Folk is sort of the warm-up act for the Sunday morning coffee house. So stay tuned for Folk Songs of the Catskills, a celebration of Camp Woodland from Cobb's Cobble Music.

Ladies and gentlemen, there was once a time down there in the southern part of Arkansas. I had a wife and 40 or 50 little kids rolling in the mud. Had a little farm, an old log cabin, one side of the roof all stoved in. Down the road comes a traveler, stovepipe hat, high boots, tight leg pants, smoking a cigar. A gentleman. He rides up. How do you do, old man? Oh, I do just as I mind to. Say, old man, how long you lived here? Well, you see that mountain? That was here when I come here. Say, old fellow, why don't you shingle that house of yours? Well, it's been raining too hard. Well, why don't you shingle it when it don't rain? When it don't rain, it don't leak. Say, old fellow, what makes your corn look so yellow and bad? Well, we planted the yellow kind. Say, old fellow, how did your taters turn out? Oh, they didn't turn out at all. We had to dig them out. Say, old man, why don't you play the other half of that piece? Well, I guess there's no man living smart enough to do that. Oh, yes, sir, he says, I can play it, and I got a fiddle right here.

Dorinda Kasdan, preceded by Jeff Kaufman, Joe Hickerson, Happy Traum, and a host of others, doing folk songs of the Catskills, a celebration of Camp Woodland from the Cobbs Cobble album. You're on the Sunday morning edition of Front Porch Folk with your host, Freddie. Now let Bob DeCormier take us out with the final track on that album.

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You just heard C'est aujourd'hui grand fête by Keith Murphy on his album Bound for Canaan. And that starts off our Sunday morning coffee house show this fine Sunday, July 19th. It's 7:05 a.m. and the current conditions at Bar Harbor Hancock County Airport. 66 degrees Fahrenheit. Looking pretty sunny, just a few clouds. Humidity is 84% after a pretty stormy night we had with a lot of wind and rain. The forecast for today is patchy fog before 9 a.m. Otherwise sunny with a high near 77. Northwest wind 14 to 17 miles per hour with gusts as high as 30. Tonight it's looking clear with a low around 55 and a west wind 6 to 9 miles per hour. And a synopsis of our marine forecast for Eastport to Stonington, Maine, is that a trough of low pressure crossing the area today and exiting to the northeast. So we'll get some high pressure building in from the west and passing to the south. And meanwhile, a storm system will move slowly east across Quebec on Tuesday and Tuesday night and come to us on Wednesday. Pretty exciting. My name is Eloise. I'm your host this morning from 7 until 10, and I've got a great show lined up for you today. Hope that everyone is out enjoying a beautiful day, really lovely Maine Celtic Celebration weekend over in Belfast, and just a lot of art and theater happening. So stay tuned for some announcements from our community calendar. But up next, we're going to hear a track I've long wanted to play on the show. This is the Owl Light Trio's Coming Home.

You just heard Sam Sweeney with Steppy Downs Road. That's from his album Fiddle Tunes on Earth Repeat. And just before that, a long track from the Owl Light Trio that was Coming Home. It's 7:17 on this fine Sunday, July 19th. You're listening to the Sunday Morning Coffee House on WERU Community Radio. My name is Eloise, and I'm putting together a pretty fun playlist for us this morning. Up next, starting off a little theme here, False Hearted Chicken by Sam Amidon.

0: You just heard Red Bird, recorded by Joe DiCosimo, Luke Richardson, and Cleek Schrey on the album Beehive Cathedral. And just before that, Iron and Wine brought us I Want to Know What Love Is. That was just out in 2025. Well, I hope you'll stay tuned because we'll have a lot more music coming up after the next program, Esoterica. It starts at 7:30. I am working this morning with a theme of birds. I feel this needs no justification. I think it's a great day to celebrate birds, and I'm taking requests, and I would love to hear from you if you call the studio phone number 469-0500. Hope to bring you some delight and flight on this lovely Sunday morning. Here's Esoterica, and keep listening to WERU.
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2: I'm Andrea Bella for Esoterica, a short feature about extraordinary happenings. This is part two of A Dangerous Sport. In part one, Justin, small and wiry, is a student in a class I teach at a reentry center where he's doing time. I don't know the crime for which he is incarcerated, but I fear that it may have been something violent. He's warned me, "Don't be afraid of the big guy. Just watch out for the little guy with a gun." He's intimidating, but I'm caught off balance, charmed by his wit and intelligence. Here is part two of A Dangerous Sport. One day, some of us decided to take the elevator instead of tromping up the stairs to our classroom. But at the last second, the other students backed out of the elevator. Amidst the talking, I hadn't noticed the closing of the heavy metal doors. Now I was alone in the elevator with Justin. Too late, I realized he had positioned himself between me and the elevator control panel. My heart pounded like a rabbit in a trap. I had carelessly stepped into the dark alley of my deepest fears. Suddenly, the elevator felt hot, claustrophobic. My mind raced through 5,000 nightmarish thoughts. We were between floors, and he was the one closest to the stop button. No staff members knew that we were in the elevator. Had he purposely lured me into this situation? Oh, God, just let me get out of this and I will never be so foolish again. His piercing eyes held my gaze as he leaned towards me, saying, "How does it feel to be alone in an elevator with a criminal?" He wanted an answer. He could smell fear. Fear demands clarity. This is a challenge. It's a duel, I thought. How many times had I watched the movie Ridicule? Set in the Louis XVI period of France, the powers of the French court were determined by your ability to impale your opponent with your finest verbal poison. Failure meant off with his head. Could solving the riddle of the Sphinx, the impossible Zen koan, save my head now? I tried to look casual, in control, confident. Looking directly into his eyes, I calmly replied, "Why do you think there's only one criminal in this elevator?" A look of surprise flashed across his face. His arched eyebrows gave him away. He was off balance, just what I wanted. I imagined his mind racing through a myriad of possibilities. Was she the undercover for an extortion ring of drug dealers within the prison system? Or could she be the sweet school teacher who poisoned her cheating lover's breakfast jam? Was she the perfect criminal, the one unlike him who never got caught? Or was she just baiting him? Maybe she didn't have a secret at all. He wanted to know. But in this game, I now had the upper hand, and I wasn't giving anything. Isn't that what winning is? Now he would be eternally tormented by not knowing. He cocked his head. I read touché in his eyes. As the elevator door opened, he stepped aside and with a gentlemanly bow invited my escape. I'd won this time. Would there be a next time? Of course. Would it be dangerous? Who can tell? Now, as in 19th century France, we were locked into a battle of words, and there would be no going back. For Esoterica, I'm Andre Bella. Thanks for listening.
3: 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Thank you.

That was Rhiannon Giddens and Justin Robinson with Rain Crow. And just before that, Matt and Shannon Heaton played The Blackbird. And that was by request, so thanks again. I'm playing bird songs this morning here on the Sunday Morning Coffee House, WERU Community Radio. Actually that Rhiannon Giddens song, the release is called What Did the Blackbird Say to the Crow? So up next, we're going to hear The Echo Mocks the Corncrake. This is a recording by Archie Fisher.

You just heard the band Swope. That's a Swedish and English band that was active until the mid-aughts. That was their song Fattig Enka. It's a play on words in Swedish, Poor Widow and Poor Duck, from their album Duda. And just before that, Archie Fisher sang The Echo Mocks the Corn Crake. That was recorded in 1976. My name is Eloise. I am your DJ this morning for the Sunday Morning Coffee House until 10 o'clock. And thanks for tuning in. We are celebrating birds this morning. And I have a, I think this is a new track. This is a new-to-me band, Ye Vagabonds. Let's hear Cuckoo Storm.

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4: 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My name is Eloise. I'm your host this morning until 10 o'clock with the Sunday Morning Coffee House, and we are celebrating birds this morning for our show. It's looking nice and sunny out there, and I'll do an updated weather forecast maybe a little later on. Right now, let's hear a pretty peaceful track by Makdada O'Falon. This is The Lark in the Clear Air.

Songbird by the Lonely Heartstring Band from, let's see, their album Deep Waters. Well, I have a treat for you. First, I want to run through some of the birds that have been featured in today's show. We've had chickens, redbirds, the blackbird, crows, corncrake, ducks. I think just in Swedish right now, the enka, that's Swedish for duck, cuckoos, larks, a sage hen, which I guess also counts as a chicken, and a songbird. Well, there's many more birds in the world, and there are many more birds to come in this playlist. And up next, I have a pretty special treat. I think I played

this before, a new album by the saxophone player Eddie Barbesh. He has put together a really impressive collection of fiddle tunes on solo saxophone. The album is called Larkspur, and he's going to play Boys Them Buzzards Are Flying here on the Sunday Morning Coffeehouse, WERU.

Well, that was a very special set, which, believe it or not, had a bird tune in it. You just heard The Quarryman and Pardon the Turkey, both tunes by Alex Cumming, and that's from her album Live from a Quarry, which also features Rachel Bell and Jeremiah McLean, three formidable Vermont accordionists, and they recorded that live in 2021. And I'm obsessed with it. I've just been listening to it on repeat for about a month. But you all know how I feel about accordions. I don't know. But that was our turkey tune. So fantastic. We're going to stay in free reed land with a track by Cormac Begley. This is Patty Canny's Pitchin' on the Gate.

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On the breeze, my fluff is blown. So my airy seeds are sown where the earth is burnt and sad. I will come to make it glad. All forlorn and ruined places, all neglected empty spaces, I can cover, only think, with a mass of rosy pink. From Cicely Mary Barker, 1948. Hello, everyone. I'm Rob McCall, and this is the Awanajo Almanac, devoted to feeling at home in nature and breaking down the wall of hostility between us and the rest of creation. This is the almanac for July 16th to 23rd, 2021, and we're coming up on the full buck moon. And here are some natural events for this quarter moon. We think of summer as a time of overflowing life, and that it is that, but is also a time of dying. And it may heighten the joys of life to acknowledge that. Our neighbors had to put down Jay, one of their team of Suffolk draft horses, due to old age and a crippled leg. It's one of the hard parts of being a farmer, John sadly put it. And they were greatly helped by a young veterinarian from Waldo County. Also, it's long been a custom around here to postpone our burials and funerals until summertime. In former days, this was because the ground was frozen in winter and graves couldn't be dug. Nowadays, it's more likely that the whole family can get together in summer, or that the departed had wished to be buried near the summer place, which had been in the family for generations and provided the one constant in a world of change. So, a young chipmunk leaves its burrow, a coyote preys on it. A fish swims upstream, an osprey swoops down and takes it. A caterpillar hatches out, and a robin eats it. A grasshopper leaps up, and a flycatcher takes it. In summer, life is the thrilling theme, and death is the delicate descant that sets it off. And here's a field and forest report. Fireweed, Chaminarian angustifolium, is in bloom right now with its striking spires of bright magenta flowers. And this wildflower has a truly fascinating story. It gets its common name from its ability to rapidly colonize burned-over areas with its wind-borne seeds. And it's well known for this throughout Canada in the northern United States. In Britain, after World War II, it was called bombweed for its habit of being the first plant to appear in bombed-out areas. The seeds appear in long, narrow, reddish pods along the tall stalks after the flowers fall. And the pods open to release myriads of seeds, each equipped with a silken sail, very much like milkweed. These seeds find their way to bare soil where new fireweed plants appear, and they spread in thickets by underground roots, which have the added benefit of slowing erosion. In some places, fireweed has been intentionally planted in clear cuts to hold the soil and to provide shade and cover for pioneering seedlings and fauna. A plant both beautiful and beneficial. Now here's a saltwater report. Heroic efforts continue to protect the North Atlantic right whale from ship strikes and entanglement in fishing gear. But some observations during the recent lockdown point to another way to help whales and dolphins who use sound to communicate and find food.
Oceanographer Dr. Carlos Duarte noted on the BBC that during the lockdown, quote, ocean noise was reduced by 20%. Large marine mammals were seen near coastlines and in waterways that they'd not been seen in for generations. The moment we turn the volume down, he says, the response of marine life is instantaneous and amazing. So that brings us to a rank opinion. You know, we upright two-legged land mammals also benefit from peace and quiet. To think, to feel, to grieve, to dream. It would help us all to dial back the noise on land, sea, and air. And finally, a couple of seed pods to carry around with you. This first from the Book of Psalms, around the 5th century BCE. Yonder is the sea, great and wide, filled with things innumerable, living things both small and great. There go the ships and the whales thou hast formed to sport therein. And from Arundhati Roy, born 1961. Another world is not only possible, she is on her way. On a quiet day, I can hear her breathing.

0: The preceding program comes from the Awanaja Almanac Archives with the late Rob McCall and produced by Becky McCall. 600 archive programs can be found at weru.org in the Public Affairs and Spoken Word Archives.
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2: And we're back with more Sunday Morning Coffee House here on WERU Community Radio. My name is Eloise. I'm your host this morning until 10, and I'm playing bird songs. So thanks for everyone who's called in with ideas and requests, or just to say hi. It does feel like a great day to celebrate the bird, all the birds that we share our planet with. And I have a track coming up that's new to me. This is a suggestion from Pamela. Thanks. This is Waxwing by Olivia Cheney from The Longest River.

just heard This Is How We Fly with Duck Egg. That, I think, was sort of a twofer in terms of bird songs because the tune they played is The Phoenix. Just before that, Bibio played the tune or an arrangement Ode to a Nuthatch from their album Ribbons. And John Doyle played A Little Sparrow, and we started off that set with Waxwing by Olivia Cheney. 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My name is Eloise. I'm your host this morning on the Sunday Morning Coffeehouse until 10 o'clock. And I'm having a great time here in the studio. Thanks to everyone who's called in to say hi and wish me a birdful day. I hope you, too, are having a birdful day. I think we've got enough time for a couple more before the top of the hour announcement. So let's hear Mary Alice Amidon. This is Turtle Dove.

That was Turtle Dove by Mary Alice Amidon. And I did mention, of course, that was the late, great Peter Amidon singing with her. That's from the release Keys to the Kingdom. Our last track is for the top, until the top of the hour, will be Hawk Ale by Vesson and Hawktail.

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1: Hey folks, this is Paul Anderson, longtime volunteer and currently serving as president of the WERU Board of Directors. On behalf of the board, I'm very excited to share some news with you. 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Of course, with her arrival means you may hear less of our great but retiring fearless leader, Matt Murphy. But I know Matt, and he's not going very far. And he'll continue to curate Celtic music on New Potatoes with his delightful partner, Maureen. Please join all of us in appreciating Matt's 27 years at the helm and welcoming Kristen Spaulding to be our next leader. 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

That was a little bit of David Surrett, The Blackbird and the Peacock's Feather. I wanted to take a moment and tell you about some things happening in our community calendar. This week, there is indeed quite a lot going on. One thing that I just heard about, let's see if I can get my post-it ready, on the 22nd of July. And I can't actually read my own handwriting. Sean, I cannot read your last name. I'm going to read that again later on just to make up for it. Sean Mendes, performing at the Crumpet at 6 p.m. on the 22nd. Wow, that's going to be really great. And then I wanted to let you know, even before that, we have two Shakespeare events or two theater events happening down here in the Midcoast Down East region. Uncle Vanya will be produced at the Sebryakov Farm in Appleton on July 19th at 7:30 p.m. And that's put on by Countercurrent. That's pretty exciting. And then up in Brewer, Julius Caesar is happening also on July 19th. That's at the Indian Trail Park, 6 o'clock p.m. So pretty cool things happening on our calendar. All right, another tune. We haven't heard about pigeons yet. So this is Stéphane Landry et les Frères Pigeons from the album Traverse. Thanks for listening.

You just heard Owls in the Bog by Dreamers Circus from their album Hand It On. Wow, I don't know what those owls were doing in that bog, but it was very mischievous. You're listening to the Sunday Morning Coffee House here on WERU Community Radio. My name is Eloise. I'm your host this morning till 10. We are really celebrating the bird this morning, and that leads me to an exciting announcement from our community calendar. On Wednesday, July 22nd at 2 o'clock p.m. at the Belfast Free Library, Birdsacre will present a youth services event to discover the amazing minds of the Ambassador Raptors at Birdsacre in Ellsworth, Maine. That is true. It's true. There's a bird event happening on July 22nd from 2 to 3 o'clock p.m. Some other cool things are happening on July 22nd. Louisa Stanchoff is giving a concert at the Ellsworth Public Library from 6 to 7 p.m. There will be a jazz and blues open session at Bon Vent Cider. At the St. Saviour's Episcopal Church in Bar Harbor, Maine, Vadim Sarabiani will present a piano recital. That's at 7:30 p.m. in Bar Harbor. And lastly, over in Bucksport, Sean Mercer, that is his last name. Thank you, Sean. Sean Mercer will be performing at the Crumpet on Wednesday, the 22nd at 6 p.m. That's, wow, what a snapshot of amazing music in our community brought to you in part on WERU's community calendar. You can go to weru.org/events to see amazing local events brought to you by your neighbors happening all around.

There were so many birds in that song. That was "What Bird Did You See" by Dar Williams. And I hope some of you were able to catch Dar when she was in Bar Harbor and in Belfast over the last couple of days. I saw her many years ago. I've been a fan for since I was a teenager. And it's just so great that she's continuing to give us new music and also engage so many cool community events. Sounded pretty cool. I think we've got enough time for just one more set of tunes before we shift into a naturalist afield. So let's fit in the jaybird, a bird we have not played yet. This is "Marching Jaybird" by Rhiannon Giddens and Justin Robinson, and that's also from their album, "What Did the Blackbird Say to the Crow?"

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0: This is Nature Notes, a Maine naturalist afield. I'm Glenn Middlehauser, an ecologist with Maine Natural History Observatory. This week, I talk with Steve Russell about Maine amphibians.
1: I am Steve Russell. I am a retired biologist slash college professor from College of the Atlantic. And I came to the college after pursuing a master's degree at the University of Vermont and a PhD at the University of Connecticut studying herps. And herps is slang for referring to both amphibians and reptiles. So for my master's, I studied the western fence lizard in Northern California. And for my PhD, I studied a number of different species of frogs in the tropics in Panama, as well as some related species in the same family that are native to New England. My dream was, if I ever landed a job teaching at a college, would be able to offer herpetology, and it worked out here.
2: So are you familiar with amphibians and reptiles of New England before that, or...?
1: When I was at the University of Vermont and the University of Connecticut, you know, I was in New England, and most of that was easily applied to Maine. And a number of the species have a wide enough range that growing up in southeastern Pennsylvania, I saw them down there, too. Coming here, it was more learning firsthand what was on the island. It's curious here that we do not have some of the species that are native to Maine, like blue-spotted salamanders, we don't have. At least as long as I've been on the island, I've never heard of any reports of them. American toads are really spotty on the island. I don't know why. They're over on the quiet side of the island. But I have yet to see an American toad here on the Bar Harbor side of the island. I'm trying to think what else we're missing here for amphibians.
2: Mink frogs?
1: We don't have mink frogs, but they're more inland and a bit northern, so I'm not surprised we don't have mink frogs.
2: So the common species here are?
1: For frogs, spring peepers, gray tree frogs, bullfrogs, wood frogs, green frogs, and pickerel frogs. So the most common ones. And I think that's it.
2: I think that's it.
1: Yeah. I think that's it. We also don't have leopard frogs. And again, whether it has something to do with a pretty healthy pickerel frog population or not, I'm not sure.
2: So yeah, there's a lot of species of frogs here on the island. Yeah. But I've also observed over the years that people like introducing frogs places like Iwaho.
1: Yes, they do.
2: Did the same thing happen here on the island? Yeah. Can anyone even tell?
1: Really good question, because it really speaks to the human history of this island, whether frogs were accidental hitchhikers with just the presence of humans on this island for centuries. Some people speculate that toads are spotty here because maybe they were brought in with gravel that somebody brought in for their driveway. You know, they're really tolerant of drier conditions. You know, they still need water, but tolerate being away from water longer than the other frogs that we have here, and retarding water loss through their skin because of just the structure of their skin. So maybe they were brought in that way, that they weren't here after the glaciers receded.
2: Is gray tree frog native?
1: The gray tree frog is native. You know, I've been to the tropics numerous times, and the neotropics, you know, is renowned for many of the species of tree frogs that they have down there in the family Hylidae, and, you know, spectacular species. Some of them very big, yet they're still tree frogs with the topaz, and they're arboreal. And perhaps the most famous tree frog is the red-eyed tree frog, which some people have suggested is the most photographed frog in the world, just because it's, you know, the spectacular pigmentation that it has. But for my money, the gray tree frog is right up there with those species. It has big lollipop topaz, and it's, to me, beautifully colored. It's very varied in its color, hence its species name, versicolor. And also the yellow that it has on the inner flanks of its hind legs that it flashes when it hops. It's just really spectacular. So I love that frog. It almost seems like too exotic for me.
0: That was Nature Notes, a Maine naturalist afield from the Maine Natural History Observatory. This program was produced by Glenn Middlehauser.
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Jeremiah McLean on the accordion. That track is called Swallows, Gray Jay, and Gabriel. You're listening to the Sunday Morning Coffee House here on WERU Community Radio. My name is Eloise, and we've been plowing through with basically 3 hours of bird songs. It's been a delight, and I hope it's been a delight for you, too. Some of the birds featured have been swallows, we just did, jays, chickens, owls, pigeons, hawks, turtle doves, phoenixes, a nuthatch, sparrow, waxwing, I guess that's a cedar waxwing, buzzards, turkeys, specifically more chickens, hens, larks, the cuckoo, the corncrake, the blackbird. Wow, you know, and there's still so many birds I love that I have not found songs for, so this may be a project for another time. Specifically, I'm thinking about ptarmigans and scoter ducks, toucans. There's a lot of birds, but we haven't heard about penguins yet. And it turns out that while Nick Jones, of course, has his wonderful album Penguin Eggs, the title comes from one lyric in the song The Little Pot Stove. So keep your ears tuned. Here's Nick Jones, The Little Pot Stove.

beach and wonder at the geese as they fly up the line of the Salters Road to Fallamoor each autumn. Stepping up, falling back, labouring and resting. The Skean is the refuge and so is the moor itself. The sanctuaries we've conceived and wrought for one another, from the medieval Sutra Hospital to our modern maternity wards and operating theatres, they're like the outstretched wingtips of pink-footed geese, nooks of ease and care, and proof, for now, that our gaze expands as it does at Fallamoor, way beyond

Let Me Fish off Cape St. Mary's by Keith Murphy. You may be asking, you may be thinking, Eloise, was that a bird song? Well, indeed, Cape St. Mary's is the most accessible seabird rookery in North America and home to tens of thousands of birds, such as gannets and kittiwakes and murres and dovekies. So it's in Newfoundland, and I have some pleasant memories of there, and I really love that Keith Murphy song. It makes me cry every time I hear it, so glad to play it for you all. Right before that, we heard a beautiful track by Corinne Polwart and Pippa Murphy that was Remember the Geese from A Pocket of Wind Resistance, and I just love the way that those two use metaphor and spoken word to kind of think about what it means to be a human. You can learn a lot from the birds about how to be better humans to each other, I think. Well, we're going to wrap up with a pretty fun rockin' tune. This is Andrew Marlin, Hawk is a Mule. 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It's been a real pleasure to play tunes for you this morning. Now here's Hawk is a Mule.

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Bonjour, Sister Moxie here. Did you know that in the 1630s, the Acadians built a fort in what is now Castine, Maine? Did you know that Acadians and Cajuns are cousins, about 255 years removed? On Acadia Highway, Sam Spruce and I travel from Acadie to Acadiana, sampling all the music, humor, and history along the way. 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
4: It is only through a change in human consciousness that the world will be transformed. 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This is our quest as we explore new dimensions.

0: For some, faith is something that is outdated and even dogmatic. Our guest today suggests that faith carries with it the undeniable tension between your search for security and the limits of your ability to know. Faith keeps your spiritual quest relevant and connected to the heart of the human predicament. Today we'll be exploring belief, doubt, certainty, grace, and life as an expression of dependent relationships. We'll be exploring where truth stands in an ever-changing and dynamic world with our guest, Elizabeth Matas Namgyal. Elizabeth Matas Namgyal is a Buddhist teacher and teaches throughout the U.S. and Europe. She's the wife of Tibetan Buddhist master Dzingar Khandrol and has studied and practiced in the Tibetan Buddhist tradition since 1985. After many years of solitary retreat, Sangha Rinpoche appointed Elizabeth as retreat master at the Longchen Jemme Samten Ling Retreat Center in Southern Colorado. She's the author of The Power of an Open Question and The Logic of Faith, a Buddhist Approach to Finding Certainty Beyond Belief. Join us for the next hour as we explore the deeper meaning of faith in an ever-changing, dynamic world with our guest, Elizabeth Matas Namgyal. I'm Justine Willis-Toms. I'll be your host. Welcome to New Dimensions. Elizabeth, welcome.
1: Thank you so much, Justine. Thank you for having me.
0: Oh, it's so my pleasure. I've just been deeply embroiled in your book because I think it right now I needed it so much. You know, spirit brings us what we need, I think, in the moment we need it. We just ask and something shows up in just the best ways. And this one for me really showed up in the best way. And I was kind of surprised by the title, The Logic of Faith. Logic and faith, those two words don't often go together. So I'd love for you to say something about how you came up with putting those two words together.
1: Yeah, it was a culmination of a lot of inquiry for me personally. And maybe I can give you that background. When I was very young, I can remember looking back that I had a lot of experiences where I felt very connected and I felt very resolved, like there was some, and also that there was something bigger, like I felt a sense of wonder or awe or humility about something. And those were very important experiences to me as a child. And they had a huge impact on my life, and I always noticed them, and I used to tell my mom about them. Once I remember telling my mom, oh, they make me feel very tall for some reason. That's the way I could put words to it then. But I was always drawn towards certain questions like, how could I cultivate this? And why don't I feel this all the time? And what is it? And I don't think this is anything special to me. I think people have these experiences of openness and wonder. And I think children have this a lot.
0: So it's like many of us, many children just have this natural, I call it spiritual enthusiasm.
1: Yeah, spiritual enthusiasm. That's what it could be. I didn't have a name for it then because when you're young, you notice things and you don't feel a need to name it. But we could call it spiritual enthusiasm, or I think for myself in this book, I use the term grace. And there's a reason I use that term. I can get into that. But it has to do with, I can say I use grace because grace has a lot to do with relationship. Like you don't experience grace in a vacuum, but you experience grace in your relationship to the world around you.
0: Right. You're not, yeah. If you're just all by yourself, you're not going to feel grace. But as soon as you contact something, sunset, yeah, or a person or some act that somebody does, then suddenly you're filled with this feeling.
1: Yeah. It's like a feeling of connection and knowing how you're connected. So it's like you begin to understand who you are in the world in a very special way. So that's why I decided to call it grace in this book, you know, just to give it a name so that I could talk about it. But anyways, I, you know, as I grew into my life, I started to learn from the world around me, and I started to learn about shoulds and shouldn'ts and is and isn't. And, you know, you're educated by the world, and that's not a complaint at all. But, you know, there's some kind of indoctrination that goes on about how you feel and what it is and what you call it. And
2: we all get enculturated.
1: Yeah. But I always had a lot of, I guess you could say, faith in this experience of grace.
2: You never forgot it.
1: Yeah. And at times I continue to experience it quite a bit in my life. And it's like it's been a certain focus for me in my life. So my life has been guided by my trust or my faith in that experience. But I also have the experience of feeling very disconnected and unhappy and, you know, I have suffering like everyone else, and I see suffering in the world around me. So the kind of just juxtaposition between those two experiences became interesting for me. And so my life became a pursuit, kind of a spiritual pursuit, I guess you could say. I was just always interested and curious and attracted to things that felt like perhaps I could understand more about grace from. And when I was in my late teens, my mother's a Buddhist, but I had to learn it on my own. So mm-hmm. I didn't go with what my mother was doing, although I felt that she was very supportive for me in my own path and nurturing in that way. But I went to Nepal in the guise of being an anthropologist, and I met my husband there after a couple years of being there. And I started, and immediately was very clear that he was the one to learn more from. I knew I needed
2: your husband
1: a teacher.
2: And also your teacher.
1: And my teacher. Yeah, he became my husband a little bit later.
2: Yes, uh-huh.
1: And we were quite young then, but for some reason, I had this experience of grace in my relationship to him, and I trusted it completely, and so that was it, and it was a very good decision. It's been a very challenging relationship, because he is my teacher, and I need to be challenged, and I appreciate the challenge, but it's been a huge blessing. To have
2: so it kind of has a dual path.
1: Yes. And, you know, it's interesting because, you know, we have this idea of the spiritual path as just being easy and, you know, you're going to have that experience of grace. But in fact, it's a very gritty, rough experience to have to work with your mind and find out what it means as an experience. And I started to notice in my mind, although there's I felt a lot of blessing from the relationship and the teachings I was receiving, a lot of shoulds and shouldn'ts. And I should feel like this, or I should have faith in that. And I felt when I was having these experiences that I felt disconnected from this experience of grace. And I was asking myself, I think this is a line in the book, you know, where has this child of her fathomless universe gone? Like the sense of awe or wonder that I had, I found that it was kind of impeded by all these shoulds and shouldn'ts and confusions that I had to face.
2: Do you think is when we're on that spiritual path and we're maybe in a group of people, a community, and outwardly it looks like everybody else is doing so well and we compare ourselves.
1: I've most certainly had that experience. I've had all the experiences that everyone has, you know, of course. And, you know, also I've had the experience of, you know, I want to feel inspired or I want to feel connected and I don't. What do you do with that when your heart, for example, feels like a dry seed? That's a very painful, basic human experience. Or what do you do when somebody in your spiritual community does something you understand? I mean, I think the reason faith is so challenging for all of us is because we look at the church and we see a lot of corruption, for example. It's like, what do you do with that? And how do you work with doubt? And how do you work with the beliefs you have about how you think it all should be? Which is really unfair because life is not working in accord with your preferences. This is where faith gets interesting.
2: So going back to the idea of faith, can you say, because I know that the way that you use it is different than, let's say, dogma, or mm-hmm. having blind faith and just believing in something because it just makes you feel more secure. And
1: yeah.
2: but you're saying faith is a dynamic verb, I think.
1: Faithing. That's what I arrived
2: faithing.
1: At. This
2: faithing.
1: Comes a little bit later in the book, but it's really what I arrived at is that faith is not something you have or don't have. Faith is a way of being in relationship to the world around you. And I want to get back because you asked me, the initial question was why the logic of
2: yes.
1: faith. And I love that. I'm glad that the publisher let me have this title because it meant a lot to me. So I began to learn about faith through an investigative process, which is Buddhist practice. Because to me, and to the Buddha, I think, Buddhism is an inquiry. It's not a dogma. You're not being told to accept principles or beliefs, because beliefs are very tricky. Once you have a belief, it's vulnerable to doubt.
2: Mm.
1: Because the world, belief is kind of an abstract. It's an ideal. And then you have the world, and the world is very messy, and it pushes against your belief. So the belief is always susceptible to doubt. And so we're constantly, what we think of as faith, you know, we're getting disappointed all the time.
2: And then we build walls.
1: And we build walls, and we build resentments, and we decide that faith is, we don't want to use faith in our vocabulary. Faith becomes a bad word. It's associated with dogma, fundamentalism, and disappointment. If people resent the word faith, I think, as a, you know, I'm looking here at my own experience of faith, but what is faith as a cultural narrative? Because a lot of people say they're not interested in my book, or they don't want to come to my talk because they don't like the word faith. Some people have told me that, and actually someone on my Facebook, I think, when I glimpsed at it the other day, said, how could you possibly think that logic and faith go together? But I also feel like, how can you live in a world without faith? I quoted a wonderful teacher from our tradition, Tinley Norbu Rinpoche, in the book, who said that cows have faith in grass. The fact that we depend on the world in which we live means we have to faith, and we can't get around it. We can't work around faith. Even the greatest skeptics have faith in their ideas. You know, there's no way to avoid some kind of faith, or faithing.
2: Faithing. I'm here with Buddhist teacher Elizabeth Mathis Namgyal. And if you want to know more about her work, she, first of all, has her newest book is called The Logic of Faith, A Buddhist Approach to Finding Certainty Beyond Belief and Doubt. And if you want to know more about her work, you can go to her website, ElizabethMathisNamgyal.com, and I'll spell her middle and last name. Her middle name is Mattis, and her last name Namgyel. Elizabeth

0: I'm here with Buddhist teacher Elizabeth Mattis Namgyal, and she's the author of The Logic of Faith, a Buddhist approach to finding certainty beyond belief and doubt. And Elizabeth, we're talking about faith, the logic of faith, and if there's anything that you want to add to that, it's such a hot topic, so to speak.
1: Yeah.
0: People resist it, and can you say something about that?
1: Yeah, I've noticed that there's a lot of resistance toward the word faith. Like for me, the word faith kind of is an experience. It was very clear. You know, I know I have faith, for example, in this experience of grace. But as a word, I sometimes actually felt uncomfortable myself with the word faith. Like, you should have faith. People say all kinds of things about faith. Faith has many definitions, which is interesting to me. As I started to look into it, I thought I knew what faith was myself. But even if you look in the Oxford English Dictionary, you see, you know, dogma, fundamentalism, doctrine, religion, and you see confidence and conviction and spiritual awakening. Those are very different definitions. So I had faith as an experience, but, you know, when there's a lot of shoulds and shouldn'ts, like you should feel faith, or you should have faith in the teacher, or you should have faith mm-hmm. in the spiritual community. But what happens when you're challenged and you have a question, and do you have to abdicate your discernment? I mean, these are ideas that come up for people. And I think a lot of people want to do away with the word faith. And that's why my introduction is called the F word, because I felt a lot of resistance toward faith. And I noticed that a lot of teachers actually want to dismiss or reject the word faith. For example, in his book, The End of Faith, Sam Harris, who I like a lot of his work, he associates faith with fundamentalism. And in his new book, which I also find interesting, he says, let's use the word spirituality instead. Mm-hmm. And I think that's too easy. I think spirituality can be anything you want it to.
0: Now, that's a big word around, let's say, the New Age culture.
1: It is.
0: You know, I'm not going to subscribe to a religion, but I'm study spirituality, or I'm,
1: yeah.
0: you know. But that's pretty broad, isn't it? What do you have to say about it?
1: Yeah, well, I think spirituality has its place in the English language, and I love the word, and it's connected to spirit, and I've probably used it in the first segment of the show once or twice, you know. But I think to replace faith with spirituality is too easy, because spirituality, in a certain way, it's general, and it can be anything you want it to be, and you can create a very comfortable spirituality for yourself. Faith is not so comfortable. You know, if the spirituality is too comfortable, there's no transformation. It doesn't challenge you and your thinking enough. So, you know, faith has to do with the human condition and the fact that we can't know. You know, if we already knew, we wouldn't need faith. So how do we have faith? How do we live in a world that we can't really pin down? So it places us in our own conundrum and pushes us to think about it.
0: That's why
1: I like the word faith.
0: When I think of when you were talking about spirituality and it's too easy.
1: It can be.
0: And there's something that came up to me just kind of spontaneously. I thought of Thomas Merton.
1: Mm.
0: And I thought about how he grappled all of his life. He belonged to a very strict, the Cistercians, order of the Catholic Church. And and all of his writing, he was so prolific. He wrote about all of his doubts and his struggles, but he did that within this path of being a disciple of something, mm-hmm. to being a disciple to some teaching that caused

0: him to really inquire.
1: Yeah.
0: I guess is what I'm trying to say. And I guess in spirituality, if there's no discipleship and something that's kind of offering a path that keeps you inquiring and butting up against yourself, doubts and where you built walls and where you concretized things and said, oh, this is the way, the truth, and the light, and now I don't have to think about it anymore.
1: Yeah.
0: Do you have any comments on that?
1: Yeah, I think that's a necessary part of spiritual maturation. See, I'm using the word spiritual maturation.
0: Yeah.
1: I think that if you're trying to live around your doubts and hold on to beliefs, you're not real. The practice can't, it will run parallel to your life. It won't intersect with your own ignorance and your own questions. So questioning is deeply important. And I mean, I'm a great admirer of Thomas Merton, and I do think that you have to take joy in that struggle. And that's why I hear the word faith and I don't just dismiss it. I think rejecting something that's uncomfortable is way too easy. I think you have to look at it. And as I began to kind of dig in, it just kept opening and opening. And I learned so much. This book was really my own inquiry. You know, I don't know if I even wrote it for other people. I'm sharing my inquiry with others, and I always think that's the best you can do. You know, but I do think that this process of inquiry and that kind of courage to look at the things that make you a little uncomfortable is how you wake up, you know, not to make yourself peaceful.
0: So,
1: awake.
0: And that sounds like, oh, this is really hard, but you used the word joy in there,
1: yeah,
0: too.
1: Joy.
0: You mentioned joy. I mean, turning around and, okay, our darkness, our shadow, our fears are mm-hmm. chasing us, and we're feeling overwhelmed by them. And you're saying, hey, turn around and invite them is what I guess
1: yeah.
0: you're giving an invitation to them. And what will happen when we do that, what is your experience when yeah. we actually turn around and embrace that doubt and fear?
1: Yeah, well, it's such a wonderful question, and it's the essential question to me as a spiritual practitioner. Because then if we're just chasing for our preferred experiences and rejecting everything we don't want, what's so different about the spiritual path from how we usually live? There's no transformation in that. And also, there's no interest, like there's no juice in that. I always think that the people, the great practitioners are really interested in their experience. You know, they don't turn away from uncomfortable experiences. And actually, for me personally, as a, you know, someone who's been practicing, it's just this ability to kind of touch something I don't understand that opens up my life. I mean, that's what happened with the word faith. I felt, although I had these bigger experiences, I also felt uncomfortable when I heard the word faith, and I wanted to pursue that. And that's what made this book happen.
0: So it was rather than saying, oh, just pushing it aside and saying, I shouldn't think about that. That's not part of my spiritual practice because it's going to lead me to doubt or contract. You just sort of felt the contraction and just felt like, ooh, that felt uncomfortable. And rather than just ignoring that.
1: Yeah, I felt excited. This is great joy. I think inquiry is, for me, equal with joy. Because my teacher always has said to me, and this is my experience, I'm not really that interested in peace, just being peaceful and not, you know, stirring up the water. I'm interested in wakefulness, and I want to be big enough for my life. I don't want to live in a small, scared, contracted, puny world. That's what I'm interested in. And I think that's what Thomas Merton and all, I'm not equating myself with these great masters, but all the great spiritual masters of our world are. Joanna Macy is interested. I talked to her the other day. She was just talking about this because here she has continuously walked into very painful experiences. You know, she's thinking about, you know, environmental degradation. She went to Chernobyl. She's always walking in to places where people are hurting or the environment is hurting. She's very joyful.
0: Yeah, she gives voice to the voiceless.
1: She most certainly does. And with great joy she does it.
0: Yes.
1: And she's a joyful person.
0: Yes.
1: And so these are my examples. You know, my teacher is like that, and his teacher was like that, and Thomas Merton was like that, and, you know, Joanna Macy, activist.
0: Mother Teresa.
1: Mother Teresa was
0: Nelson
1: very
0: Nelson Mandela.
1: Look at these people.
0: Yes.
1: These are inspirations for us. And there's a reason, and they're humble, incredibly humble. So when you're talking about Thomas Merton was always a disciple, being a disciple is the much more interesting than being a teacher. I think, teacher is like we think of as someone who knows. Of course, these great teachers are also disciples, and that's why they're so amazing.
0: Yes, yes.
1: You know, to be a disciple means to be in awe of your fathomless universe, which I've been calling grace.
0: Oh, beautiful. I know that there's a concept that you work with in your life that is just essential to everything that you talk about. And you talk about how everything leans, L-E-A-N-S.
1: Yeah, everything leans.
0: Oh, what? Everything leans. Okay, that's very simple. Everything leans. But it's huge.
1: It's huge.
0: Tell me about
1: how
0: everything leans.
1: Okay. I'd be very happy to talk about that. And that has a lot to do with my title, because it's kind of the method or the principle I use in this book to understand faithing. So it's kind of the logic part. It opens up the inquiry of faithing. I open it up through this understanding. So let me give you some history on this. So on the dawn of the Buddha's awakening, and I want to say this is a Buddhist principle, but like I've been saying, you don't have to be Buddhist to be Buddhist. The Buddha wasn't Buddhist. And what we're talking about here is just a way of understanding reality that you can understand through your direct perception. And it's very simple in a certain way. So this is what the Buddha discovered at the dawn of his awakening. He said something very curious. He had an insight. And this insight is the essence of all his teachings. So let me try it on the radio. Let's see if I can make this clear. He said, this being, B-E-I-N-G, this is in the sutras, this being that becomes, from the arising of this, that arises. This not being, that becomes not. From the cessation of this, that ceases. Now, I realize this sounds cryptic, but it's actually really simple, and I'm going to try to explain it. But what this means is that everything arises due to causes and conditions. Everything is dependent on other things to arise, express itself, and fall away. So, you know, if there are causes and conditions, for example, for suffering to arise, it will arise. And when those causes and conditions cease, suffering will cease. If you create the causes for happiness to arise, you know, happiness will arise. So it's, you know, in a way, initially this passage was understood as a way to watch your conduct very carefully.
0: Yes. And I know that this is a bigger subject, so I'm going to just remind our listeners where we are right now, and we'll be right back with it. And I want to remind us all that we are here with Buddhist teacher Elizabeth Mattis Namgyal. She's the author of The Logic of Faith, A Buddhist Approach to Finding Certainty Beyond Belief and Doubt. I'm Justine Willis-Toms. 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
1: I'm here with Buddhist teacher Elizabeth Mattis Namgyal. And Elizabeth, you just repeated a sutra from the Buddha in his awakening, and it's like, oh my, what do we do with that? It seems so complex, but you say it's simple.
2: Yeah, I'll try to explain that, because it's a very subtle idea, but it's very much a part of our experience. So when we begin to understand it, it helps us understand our situation and look at the world in our mind in a very realistic way. So when you say everything arises, expresses itself, and kind of dissolves or changes based on causes and conditions, you know, you might start to examine the world of relationship. Really what it's talking about is this world of relationship and how everything affects and influences and bumps against each other and changes, like the world is dynamic and expressive and not one thing. This is a very, very deep principle that the Buddha called, and this is a Sanskrit word, praticca-samuppada. And I'm going to translate this for you into English in a way that you can understand. What it's in the Tibetan tradition or the Indian tradition, it's often, or when translators translate from the Sanskrit, they often translate it as dependent arising or dependent origination. Those are the two most common ones. Joanna Macy, I like her translation, which is mutual causality. Like everything is kind of bumping up against everything else and causing it to happen. It's like this continued genesis of appearance and experience. It's a way of talking about the genesis of appearance, which is happening all the time in a continuous way. You know, because Buddhism is a non-theistic tradition. There's not one thing creating everything, because if you look at that one thing, in order to create the world in which we live, it would have to be participating in the nature of mutual causality, relationship, which would make it of the same nature as everything else. So if you want to talk about, like, what is the genesis of anything, it's always cause and effect, mutual causality, dependent origination. So another way to talk about this, I think, is to say it all depends.
1: Okay.
2: Everything depends on other things.
1: So if we keep that in our mind and hearts as we go through our day and we start getting fearful or doubtful or wondering, oh, and start going towards how we prefer things to be. We're in the grocery store and it's not working out. Somebody bumps into us or someone cuts in line or whatever it is. It all depends, you know. If you have that mantra ready at your lips,
2: it's so helpful.
1: It is so helpful.
2: Yeah, you know what I love the most about it, Justine, is it shows you that, for example, okay, this is a very silly example, but this morning I looked in the mirror to get ready to come over here, and my hair was quite curl, like wavy, and I thought, well, it's because of the humidity. You know, I like California. I come from Colorado. It's bone dry there. So my hair is really straight. So if someone were to ask me, like, what kind of hair do you have? I say, well, it all depends on the
1: right.
2: weather. It all depends on the circumstances.
1: Yeah.
2: You know, like, so of course, that's a very kind of silly
1: example.
2: Well,
1: we say mundane, but it does illustrate.
2: Illustrates something very interesting. I was thinking about it recently because, you know, when we watch the news too much, we might get a little uptight these days. And, you know, there's a lot about racism and just really painful things,
1: sexism,
2: different things happening. And so sometimes when I get kind of down on the hearing about those things get me down, I watch a lot of stand-up comedy. So I have a tendency, oh, you do too. Anyways, I do you like Dave Chappelle?
1: I love Dave Chappelle.
2: I love Dave Chappelle.
1: I love Dave Chappelle.
2: So, like, yeah, isn't he great?
1: Oh, he's fabulous.
2: He can take something that we consider very politically incorrect, like you should never say it. But within the context of stand-up comedy, he can say anything he wants. And it evokes laughter and freedom. Like we can see the drama. Now, when we leave that particular context and we go on the bus or the subway, we better not repeat it.
1: It depends on the context,
2: yeah.
1: Right.
2: And so in our tradition, and this is a tradition that dates back to what the Buddha says, you know, the Buddha is basically saying it all depends and everything leans. Everything is influencing everything else. But in the second century, because those teachings on dependent arising kind of went underground. And in the second century, a great master named Nagarjuna came into the scene, I guess you can say, and he started to talk about this again, Pratityasamutpada or dependent arising. And he started to look at things in a very interesting way. He said, try to see if you can find anything singular that is not made of parts. Try to find something that is permanent and try to find something that does not exist in the nature of relationship and it is not influenced by other things, that is autonomous or independent from the world of relationship.
1: So at one time we thought the atom, that was it. It was a singular thing. All things are based on the atom.
2: Yeah. Well, it turns out that's not true. Like the Greek word atom means it can't be broken. In other words, it's not made of parts, but whole unto itself. But it ends up that this idea of atom is just like a map. Like I often talk about the way thoughts work. Are there maps? Think of everything nominally like a cup of tea or a book. But it's just a map and not the territory, because if you start to open a book and think about the book and what does it say, it opens up this whole other world. So you can't really say the book is a singular thing. It's made of parts. It has many pages. It's full of words. The words have meaning. The meaning is different to everyone who reads them. It depends on who reads them and how they read it and so forth. So you might say that the term atom is just a map, but it has territory, because what happens when we broke open the atom, we had gluons and protons and, you know, strings and quarks. And if you look at any one of those are ideas. But if you walk the territory of a string, if you ask any scientist about a string or a quark, you can find pages and pages and pages of things, description of what that means and who discovered it. And it's this whole story opens. It's like an interview. We started with The Logic of Faith. It's the title of a book. And look, it's opening up into world of, universes of experience that could keep going
1: Elizabeth, this reminds me of how there's a natural human tendency to search for that singular creative power in the universe. What created all of this? And it must be, it's easy to kind of hold it as this singular thing that is outside of all of this complexity that started it all.
2: We want to know.
1: Yeah, we want to know.
2: Especially in contemporary culture, I think indigenous cultures are much more skilled at being able to hold a lot without shutting down their intelligence. And I think in this book, The Logic of Faith, I'm making an argument that that's a very, very limited way of knowing. And it's not in accord with the nature of reality. If I want to know what kind of hair I have, it all depends. So how could I possibly, identify a singular thing that's free from the elements, the humidity or the dryness that I could call my hair? Or if I look at myself, or one looks at oneself, it's like, who are we? Well, we're a mother in relationship to our son. We're a daughter in relationship to our parents. We are a citizen of the United States of America, or a citizen of the great nature of contingency, or when we go to the doctor, we're a patient, and so on. I mean, we are open dimensional. We are not one-dimensional.
1: Open-dimensional. That means
2: fathomless. We are fathomless. We will never be able to find who we are. But it doesn't have to be confusing. That actually gives us more information how to be. This is what I talk about quite at length here. Knowing is, this kind of knowing that we think can capture truth is highly overrated.
1: Actually, say that again. Why?
2: This kind of knowing, capturing truth, is highly overrated.
1: It feels so comfortable, though, at least for a moment, I guess. It feels so comfortable when we go, I mean, there have been times in my life where I said, I got it.
2: Yeah.
1: I understand it all now. It's just like this moment of clarity.
2: Yeah.
1: But then I look back over my life and I can see, you talk about like being at a dinner party with that person who's a knower. I've been that knower.
2: Me too.
1: Oh, yeah, that just starts to spout off whatever it is, and this is the way it is.
2: Yeah, and it's torture to sit across from such a person. You know, and I don't appreciate that part of other people's mind, and I don't appreciate that part of my mind. I always say that, you know, when I'm a knower, I wake up in the morning and I feel like I've had a hangover. Like, where was I coming from?
1: Me too.
2: Yeah. I say that knower mind is the worst, myself at my worst.
1: Mm-hmm.
2: And when I think I know someone in a definitive way, it doesn't mean you can't read patterns. See, I want to explain this better. Because discernment is incredibly important. We have to be able to have discernment and agency and clarity. But actually, knowing the mind shutting down around an object impedes your intelligence.
1: That's when we grasp it and we concretize it and make it into our, it starts to be a dogma. And then we become a fundamentalist.
2: And this is what I call fundamentalism, which we can all find within ourselves. So the most intelligent mind I've found, in the mind that's actually better at navigating and being savvy in the world, is the mind that's dynamic and taking in information and sophisticated enough to hold many different experiences.
1: So it's like saying, yes, and this, yes.
2: Yeah, I see
1: and
2: that.
1: And this, oh, yes.
2: Yeah.
1: And what you're saying is that it's a big yes. So like all of this polarization that's going on, at least in the U.S. right today and other parts of the world.
2: At the same time, if you just do that, you just get lost in vagueness. They'll be like, oh, yes, yes, yes. But actually, we need to be clear on what our intention is. You know, we need to be clear on what is meaningful to us. We have to be clear on what is beneficial for us. So like if we just say like, okay, say with food, yes, okay, the donut is great and this kind of thing. You know, we have to be clear on also cause and effect because if everything leans, it means we can't know anything in a determinate way. But it also means that everything we do is important. Everything matters. It means two things at once, kind of.
1: So there we go. Let's talk more about that.
2: This is very important.
1: That's very important. I'm here with Buddhist teacher Elizabeth Mattis-Namgyal. She's the author of The Logic of Faith. And if you want to know more about her work, go to her website, ElizabethMattisNamgyal.com. And she spells her middle name and last name, Mattis, last name Namgyal, ElizabethMattisNamgyal.com, or you can get there through the New Dimensions website, newdimensions.org. I'm Justine Willis-Toms. 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

0: I'm here with Elizabeth Mattis Nungel, and she's the author of The Logic of Faith, A Buddhist Approach to Finding Certainty Beyond Belief and Doubt. And Elizabeth, we're talking about that idea of including everything, but having discernment. We want to include the bigger picture, and then again, we're beholden to what we can discern as good and right for us. Mm-hmm. What can you say about that?
1: Yeah, so let me give some really concrete examples. So oftentimes, you know, say we look at another person and we think we know who they are. And that's a singularization or a reification of that person. And when we reify another person, a lot of negative emotions come. And what this, you know, what we understand if we really look at that, because we think we know, this is the rightness that we've been talking about. So there's this kind of, reification of the person, but it's not in accord with the way they are. Because no one is singularly anything. We are part of the great nature of infinite contingency, and we're changing all the time, and we are as we are because of many causes and conditions that arise. So, for example, you know, when soldiers go into the military, they're trained to reify or objectify the enemy. Because if you go out into a war zone and you think, oh, it's somebody's son, oh, it's somebody's brother, oh, you know, it's somebody's father.
0: And they are all those things.
1: And they are all those things. You begin to see someone in relationship is the opposite of reification. And relationship is what we're talking about here.
0: And you can't be a killer then, most likely.
1: Exactly. And that's how aggression comes from reification. So I always say the most respect you could ever pay to anyone is to not decide you know who they are. However, it's very important. It's not to say you dismiss. That does not immobilize your intelligence. You still know you're in a war zone. You still have to protect yourself. You still have to, you know, figure out what you need to do. Just because you see in this bigger way, it changes the atmosphere of your mind and you're not reactive. You still need to navigate and be savvy about what's going on. Another example would be like with attachment. For example, you know, people who are work in advertising know if they present an object to you in a very delightful way, you'll get attached to it. But if they start saying like this car that we're presenting that's, you know, hugging the corners and the light is glimmering just so on it, oh, the dashboard's going to crack and you're going to get parking tickets and the insurance is high and reminding you of all these different aspects of the car, you might still buy the car, but you'll have them less grasping. You'll be more savvy about the object. We have this idea that just because you see realistically the nature of the object, all of a sudden you're going to just get lost in this kind of vague open space. But in fact, it opens up your ability to be discerning and much more insightful and savvy about the object. Do you see what I'm saying?
0: Yes, I do. I do. So discernment, you use your ability to, you're curious about things. Mm-hmm. You keep that quality of curiosity. Mm-hmm. And you have to be discerning with what you know to be true for yourself. I don't know.
1: It's not a static thing. It's a relationship thing. So it's moving.
0: So every moment it's a movement.
1: Yeah, it sounds very complicated, but I think we do it a lot of the time. Like you're moving through the world and you're open and you're looking and you're listening and you're responding. When you're not reifying, you're not caught up in your own ignorance. And so you can respond to life as you move through the world. It's not, we have this.
0: So I'm just saying, here's a little example. There was a person somewhere in Texas who was planting all these bombs in these surprising ways and hurt some people. And he was finally found and caught and he actually died. But, there was a warning given to the people in Texas. They put out a warning saying, do not just walk looking at your cell phone and take your earbuds out and pay attention. And yeah. that was the warning that came out. They said,
1: exactly.
0: pay attention. So this is a little bit of what you're talking about. That
1: exactly. Pay attention to the world around you. This is exactly because you are a citizen of the great nature of dependent relationships. And everything you do matters. Pay attention what you eat. Pay attention. Like, wake up.
0: Pay attention to the effect you're making in the world.
1: Yeah.
0: If we burst out and we react in anger, well, that just reminds me of karma. Okay,
1: well, it is.
0: You know, so how does karma work? We use yeah. that word easily, but
1: yeah, that's another word to examine. Hmm. So karma means activity. And if you want to translate the word karma, it simply means activity. It's neutral. It's not like, oh, it's his karma, like a punishment or a reward system. It simply is the activity of pratityasamutpada, or cause and effect. That's what karma is, according to the Buddhist understanding. Karma is simply the activity of cause and effect, the movement, the dynamic energy of cause and effect.
0: So if we're reactive, if we're in our reactive mind, mm-hmm. then that has its effect.
1: Yeah, like we're holding onto the map, but we're not walking the territory.
0: Right.
1: You know, we're holding onto our ideals, or we're holding onto our principles, but actually life is moving and responding to us, and we're getting all this feedback, and, you know, we're here to create good. You know, this is why what we call the Bodhisattva path, or the path of the path of the bodhisattva that we talk about, or awakening the mind, the path of awakening the mind, is so service-oriented, serving beings. Because on one hand, we can't fix the world in which we live because it's dynamic. Not because it's broken, but because everything leans. The bodhisattva knows the world is not a fixable place. Like, you can't bring it to some kind of state of equilibrium. And anyways, the world is not a thing. The world is like, that's like a map again. But if you walk the territory of the world, you encounter life.
0: I remember being on a bus in northern India. We were just mm-hmm. leaving Dharamsala, and I was on a bus, and I was talking to a Buddhist teacher. Mm-hmm. And this was quite a few years ago. And, you know, I was talking about world change and what I was about, and really helping to make the world a better place for more
1: yeah.
0: well-being, being for more people. And I remember him saying, well, that will never come to fruition.
1: But you have to try with all your might.
0: Oh my God.
1: No, that's not what I'm saying.
0: That was so depressing for me, that I was so attached to, yes, there would be some final outcome all going to work out. And if enough of us work hard mm-hmm. enough toward that well-being and goodness, that it'll all work out.
1: Yeah, but, you know, we have this idea of evolution, that it's going to work in a linear direction.
0: Yes.
1: But in fact, if everything's leaning, it's nothing. We never know what's going to happen. It's not like one thing happens and then another thing happens. We all even have an idea of what we want to happen that's different. You know, so.
0: But we do. It's okay. It's a good thing to work with something that is contributing to well-being and
1: 100%.
0: Health.
1: And that's why the view is that we can't fix it because it's dynamic. That's realistic. However, what are we going to do with our life? First of all, if we want happiness and joy and wakefulness, there's no way to do that other than serving others and responding to the world around us. And that's why I always talk about the Bodhisattva path as, you know, one who burns with love in a world they can't fix. Because what else is there to do with your life? And that's why we live in this world of relationship. And we need others to wake up. And we need to contribute to that.
0: Well, I think of Mother Teresa. She wasn't trying to cure all these
1: no,
0: people.
1: She was responding.
0: But she was responding with love. And she was there with people to have a good death, you know, not
1: exactly.
0: that she was trying to fix it, but she was there
1: exactly.
0: in love.
1: She was in love, and she was burning with love. She was a good example of someone who burned with love. And so, you know, when we say burning with love, like, you know, we think in terms of activism. I mean, I'm not saying activism isn't amazing, But for the bodhisattva, activism is, you know, you're in the lane at this, you're going to the swimming pool and it's rush hour and everybody's trying to get a swim lane. And you're in the pool and you're kind of enjoying being by yourself. And somebody asks you if they can join you in your lane. And you look at them and you say, come on in, of course. And they all of a sudden stop because they're not used to that kind of warmth.
2: Yeah.
1: And then all for hours, it sustains you because you extended love and they had somebody extend generosity to them. That's the level. I mean, if you want to think how to bring spirituality into my life, that's how to do it. Like constant warmth, constant care, you know, because everything you do matters. We have a tremendous responsibility in this as citizens of the great nature of dependent arising or whatever you want to call it, Pratitya Samutpada or it all depends or whatever.
2: Oh, thank you so much, Elizabeth. We just could, this subject is so big.
1: Yeah.
2: And I think we've just kind of touched lightly and I hope we've left our listeners with something. I know I'm inspired. Thank you so much for being part of the New Dimensions today.
1: Thank you, Justine. Thank you so much. So good to see you.
2: I've been here with Elizabeth Mattis Namgal. She is the author of The Logic of Faith, A Buddhist Approach to Finding Certainty Beyond Belief and Doubt. And if you want to know more about her work, you can go to her website, ElizabethMattisNamgal.com. And she spells her middle name M-A-T-T-I-S and her last name N-A-M-G-Y-E-L, ElizabethMattisNamgal.com. 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I'm Justine Willis-Toms. 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

0: 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You've made a left turn onto that little puddly today dirt road that is Acadia Highway with me, System Oxy.
1: And with me, Sam Spruce.
0: There he is. Okay, and Sam, tell him where we're at.
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0: Ha! I was paying attention that time, Sam. All right. Well, now you know where we're at. And for those of you that are just visiting Maine, welcome. 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Let's see. The Celtic Festival, the Belfast Celtic Festival is going on right now. So we're looking forward to another day of music. I don't know what happened yesterday afternoon, but it should be sunny and clear today for that. It is going to be up to 77. Right now we've got a balmy 68 in beautiful downtown and greater metropolitan East Orland, Maine. Going to be breezy, though. Northwest winds around 17 miles per hour with gusts as high as 30 miles per hour. Down to 55 and mostly clear tonight. Tomorrow, sunny and a high near 79. Partly cloudy on Monday night, 57. Partly sunny on Tuesday, and then a chance of showers Tuesday night and Wednesday. And Wednesday night, and it looks like Thursday. Thursday night, partly cloudy, low of 58. The sun busts back out on Friday, and a high near 83. We need the rain. It was nice to see the rain. It wasn't as nice to see all of that wind. I don't know what y'all had here, but in central Maine, it was wild. There on Thursday. It was Thursday. Yeah. All right. So I'm going to start off with some kind of Irish-y, even though it's Quebecois music to begin with, just to kind of get you on the mood if you're going to the Celtic Festival today. And then I'm going to go where I'm going to go. How about that? Because I can.

Okay, apologies to Lori because I know she doesn't like dee-dee-dee-dee music, but how can you resist a song that's got a mouth harp and, or yeah, a jaw harp and bones playing in the background? That is Gaston Bernard, Yannick Dunay, and Simon Lepage with Evil's Horn Mouth Reel. And wanted to tell you, thank you, Mark, for giving me a call, giving me a heads up, that the Maine Celtic Festival is not, Maine Celtic Celebration is not actually on our WERU community calendar for some reason. So you can go to www.mainecelticcelebration.com and you can find it there. And it is going on all day today. This is the last day, so get on out if you're getting on out. Little ducks for you, D-U-H-K-S.

0: What you got coming up next, Sam? Dramatic pause here.
1: Tell us, oh it hurts, Terrence Simeon and the Zydeco Experience. Will do Ico, and when the saint go marching in.
0: And your first one was Travis Matt doing Shoulda Coulda, right?

good time. We had a great time, y'all. Thanks for coming to see us. We got time for one more song.

Sean Ardoin and Zydekul will do it. Rosie let it knows you don't have to worry. Roy Carrier and the Night Rockers ask, what you gonna do with a man like that?

0: Yeah. All right.
1: Well, all right. All right, Sam, good set. Let's see. Well, we have come just about to the end of the road here with Acadia Highway, with the show part anyway. We are going to be rolling down Acadia Highway. But we will be back next week with another 2 hours of Cajun, Zydeco, Quebecois, Acadian, and whatever else we feel like playing. Maybe some more Tab Benoit that's singing right now. All right, thank you for supporting community radio. Thank you for tuning into Acadia Highway. Thank you for all of those of you who are getting warmed up for Woodstock Nation. The Vic is in the house, so that'll be coming up momentarily. 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

And I played this as my my opening theme back in my first show in July of 2005, and it's playing it now. It's been, I played it more than any other Woodstock Nation Radio theme, the classic from Deja Vu, probably still Nash and Young. Woodstock, yeah, I never get tired of hearing of it. This is wonderful. Hey, welcome all you wayward, ageless hippies along Maine's Fable Hippie Trail. And don't forget, we are supported and powered by you wonderful, generous listeners. I don't want to ever stop saying that. And as also, and us dedicated group of eclectic volunteers here at the station. And always and furthermore, forever, will be a voice of many voices as long as we keep on supporting community radio. Hey, I'm not going to have any problem with our regular listeners out there, new listeners, vacation listeners. Welcome all you vacationers from out and about. I hate to say from away. That seems like a little bit derogatory, kind of like they're from away. So from out and about. As Grammy used to say, out and about. Anyway, I got no problem if you know, taking advantage of this wonderful, gorgeous, almost like early autumn day. I'll tell you, out there, cool and breezy, beautiful, breezy. It's sunny and dry, low humidity day, as opposed to yesterday was, boy, one of the gloomiest days I've had on the mid-coast in a while. Didn't rain a whole lot till the evening started to come down a little bit, you know, sprinkles, you know, fog, whatever. So I didn't get down to the Celtic festival yesterday. I get down there Friday night, and I'm hopefully heading there after the show today just to catch the end of it. So I have, you know, I hopefully didn't damper too many of your planned outings down there to the what I call the amphitheater, the hill that's sloping down toward Belfast Harbor in Belfast. If you don't know about it, I'll tell you, you got about probably a little bit slightly. They might run a few minutes late. You know, they usually cease operations at the end of Sunday afternoon around 6-ish, whatever. But you know, they might go. Oh, late. General Manager Matt Murphy, I didn't see him on Friday night, but I saw his best friend down there, and he's probably running the show, as he wonderfully does for many years, as he's been running with WERU here for many years. Matt, we're just about a month in counting almost now. Hopefully we'll see Matt during our fun-a-thon in 2 weeks, along with probably the Wiz and Wade, the W's. But once again, if you're down watching the Celtic Festival and you're missing the show live today, don't forget you can always catch it archive.weru.org for 14 days. So many people do, they tell me, because they hate to, like, you know, they just can't walk around with a boombox on their shoulder for 2 hours in the afternoon. So with the modern technology today, they can hear it anytime up. Two weeks. Anyway, by the way, our phone number here at the studio is 207-469-0500. I got to stop saying it 207 because it's pretty obvious. Like, we're in Maine. We only have one zip code, like New Hampshire, 603. So we're 207, rather, and 469-0500. So if you have any requests, brief chit-chat, any, you know, stories, dedications, whatever. Speaking of dedications, I ran into some lovely people on Friday night at the Celtic Festival, of all places. Many WERU listeners are down there. Ran into Dawn. Dawn was roaming around and thinking about dancing, but she's wasn't sure she wanted to dance with the crowd. But Dawn, formerly of Unity, Maine, and I think in the Belfast area now, lovely young lady. And Chris and Mary of Searsmont. What a lovely engagement encounter we had down there, engaging in lively banter. And Chris's sister, I didn't see her, but the lovely Jocelyn, JC. JS. Jocelyn tuned in from Searsport. Speaking of Searsport, by the way, Chris and Mary and I were talking about it. You know, don't forget, it's been close to about 2 months now since that horrible fire tragedy that took the lives of at least three people
and hopefully no more. But they still need your help. So don't forget about the Searsport fire relief. I don't know what it's called. I think there's more than a couple of them out there. But be very careful who you give to. But yeah, it's a worthy cause. So locate who's responsible for the fundraising, and please give generously, because these people and their families are going through a terrible time. Many of us are having a wonderful summer, and I guarantee they're not having such a wonderful summer. And yep. So anyway, so yeah, Chris and Mary and Jocelyn out there. Got the first half hour at least is for you. I got all kinds of great music here. This is a different show today. I did my 21-year anniversary show and a tribute to Woodstock Bob Labange last week. And but this is just going to be fun music that from like the late 60s, the 70s, maybe pushing into the 80s a little bit. But just really good tunes that I pulled off the shelves today and brought in from home. And anyway, so I hope you enjoy it. So let's just get going with something at the very beginning. Once again, for Mary and Chris and Jocelyn, doing their best in Searsmont, Maine.

Hey, I know somebody who hasn't come on, who hasn't come on undone. Melanie, so many calls the last few minutes. Melanie in Belfast, she's a pretty, she's a straight talking woman. No, really good, keen mind out there. Hey, guess who that was? All right, the guess who? You're right. Hey. Good try the first time. Be right back with Woodstock Dancing Radio. Yes, I'm all keyed up today. I love the music I'm playing, and so do people like Larry from Bucksport, even though he wants to hear all this stuff, and I'm going to get to that second hour. And Frank from Lemoyne, thank you, Frank, for the memories, and Melanie, and who else? Anyway, we'll be right back with more Woodstock Nation Radio with the Bic.

0: Hi, all of you ageless hippies. Jordy here to let you know you're listening to Woodstock Nation Radio on your WERU-FM, broadcasting live in East Orland, Maine, with the Vic.
1: Hey, thank you, best pal in the world, Jordy. Glad you had a great trip in that smoky air yesterday on the summit of Mount Washington with all your buddies. Hey, we're back with Woodstock Nation Radio, and I'm going to get right back into it. This is a call from Frank in Lemoyne. I couldn't believe it. We almost were at the same concert, oh, like 27 or so years ago. No, let's see. Yeah, I'd say about 20, maybe 28 years ago or so. I just played Lady Blue from Leon Russell. And Leon Russell surprisingly came to, I think, the Union Hall. I might get it wrong, but it was in Union, Maine. And anyways, it was promoted by a friend of mine back then. And I can't think of his first name. Anyway, but I know his family and everything, and wonderful. And I couldn't go because I was working an evening shift somewhere back then. And I wanted someone to go to see Leon Russell. But Frank Lemoyne was from Lemoyne was there, and we just talked about that. And funny, I was thinking about that just before I put on the Leon Russell tune. Whenever I see his name or think about him, I think of the concert that I missed back like 28 years ago or so. Anyway, hey, speaking of all people, Melanie in Belfast. This is for Melanie and daughter Valerie, who I guess are stepping lively around their house. I think they call it dancing. So this is a special tune. I love this tune. It really puts me in mind of the very early 1970s and probably my favorite music of this entire group. So it starts off with a bang. Hope you enjoy it.

0: for a dancer up in Columbia Falls, down in East Maine.
1: This is a 15 long years, but it's now resurrected in a slightly more tricky form to make it a little more fun to play. It's called Living in the Past.
0: No technical difficulty here, folks, so I'm going to just do a little switch over here, so please hold that thought, and let's see. Okay, here we go. Should be a little bit better.

0: What's going on today is a beautiful, classic, gorgeous, dew point low, sunny, bright, clear, wonderful mid-coast Maine day. That's what's going on. Hey, we had one of those days the other night in Belfast at the Belfast Summer Nights Festival. I call it the festival, but it's two hours or more. Often goes a little bit longer, but great music throughout the entire summer. The last show, I believe, is a Thursday after Labor Day, so Thursday nights from 5:30 until 7:30. I hope they appreciate that, Ando, as I'm one of your biggest advertisers and fans of Belfast Summer Nights. Hey, we just got through listening to a lot of great tunes. That's not according to me. I'm just doing what you folks like around here. This is my show where I go over for like months and months of notes and try to find any kind of a request that they got away from me, fell through the cracks, whatever. So it's a little bit of a cleanup show. But every tune I'm playing just gives me goosebumps. So this last one with Marvin Gaye, does that bring back memories? Anyway, yeah, that was side one, as I call it, the Woodstock Nation Radio, with me, a very privileged host of Bic. And just to let you know, we are still halfway through the show. We're still broadcasting live from our solar power studios in East Orland, Maine. 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Indeed, we are, and also a dedicated group of eclectic volunteers here, support and power WERU. We are, and forevermore, I hope, I pray, that we'll be the voice of many voices of Mid-Coast Maine and throughout the cosmic debris of the universe. All right, more Woodstock Nation Radio after these brief messages.
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0: And we're back with side two, or side B if you prefer, of Woodstock Nation Radio with me, your very privileged host, the Bic. Hey, we have a listener out there, Jonesy in Camden. Jonesy, get your request coming up in just a few minutes. The Grateful Dead. And I got some special music coming up more for Melanie and Valerie in Belfast with a coach out, with a nod and a wink to Coach Frank out there, too, in the general area. What else do we have here? Oh, gee, I'm trying to stay ahead of my requests here. Jonesy coming up. And Jimmy. Jimmy just gave me 100 bonus points for the first hour. So, Jimmy, this first tune is for you, and hopefully it'll earn me more bonus points for the second hour and for quite a while. I need all the bonus points I can get. I'll take any kind of points. All right, but speaking of beautiful summer days, I think you love this beautiful summer day song. For Jimmy and Stu Ben.

Hey, Phil from Landis, North Carolina. We got more North Carolina people listening to us down there. Wonderful. They come up here to vacation, like in places like MDI, a.k.a. Mount Desert Island, and they take us home with us. So so many people from Maryland, Bill and Jasmine from Maryland, and many from Florida, Connecticut, many in Connecticut. But North Carolina, we must have like 8 to 9 households down there listen to us. And one of them is Phil from Landis, who loves Steely Dan, especially live Steely Dan. And I get a feeling he's a country boy, so he really likes some country music too. So I got some country stuff coming up for Phil in North Carolina, vacationing today, and for, hopefully for quite a while, on MDI.

How'd I do, Phil, on MDI from Landis, North Carolina? Hey, speaking of people who are out and about, just got a call from Brad in the Lane fame from Houston, Texas, who were up here vacationing in Friendship. I know the weather in Friendship. I wasn't there today, but I know it's a bit better than what's going on in Houston. Love Houston, but the weather, not big one on the hot, muggy buggies. Not me. Anyway, but Brad and Elaine are, and they love it, and are up your vacation in, so this is a welcome. Oh, and also Elaine's sister, Dana, who's still in Houston. So, Dana, if you tuned in, this is a song for all three of you. And Brad, I'm looking for your Circus Maximus right now, but hopefully you like Steve Winwood, because he is coming up now.

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1: 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I don't know. Prince Agwan, I love you. We love you. 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And great show on Saturdays, Reggae Reprieve. So tell you, when you want to go in your dooryard and do your hip swaying, raking, and cleaning up and stuff like that, and have the either car radio on if you have a good battery, or and I'll tell you, it's just pure fun music. So Reggae Reprieve, 12 to 2 with Prince Agwan and Sister MRL and Gray and others, just do a great job with reggae, honestly, is probably my favorite music to actually dance to. It's just swinging, I tell you. Anyway, so the pig, as I call him affectionately, P.I.G., Notorious P.I.G., Prince Agwan, and, of course, best friend, Lady Nola. All right, right now for Jonesy in Camden, Maine. I think you're going to enjoy this one. And if it's a dead, it's alive.

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0: in spite of ourselves.
1: I love those last two tunes by John Prine, and so does Laurel in Richmond. Therefore, Laurel, the last song of the day before Maria comes on for Laurel in Richmond. Yeah, classic Joe Walsh to finish up side 2.

Joe Walsh. I'm going to play you more often. It's great. Wow, I'm almost winded. Holy cow, this has been a very physical. This is not all, you know, cerebral doing the show, I'll tell you. It is physical, up and down the stairs. But brother, wow, I got a lot of calls today, and thank you so much. And, wow, Laurel Richmond, you're something else. I mean, that's a good thing. Houston-related and Friendship, Maine, MDI, and Lanith, North Carolina-related, and Connecticut, and all through Maine, Columbia Falls, and Lemoyne, and I'm still looking for a Circus Maximus, by the way, Frank, and Bucksport. Larry, I'm going to do my best to get on your request next week. We just had no time today. I'm going to have to do another show of all kinds of odds and ends like I did today. I'm glad so many people called in and you were enjoying it. Indicative of all the people who are enjoying it who didn't call in. And hey, get down to the Catholic Festival in Belfast later on before it winds up in 3 hours. It's a lot of fun. Maria, take me on down the road.

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3: 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My name is Kit, and this is Medium Rare. 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

You're listening to Medium Rare Mixtape Edition. We just heard Sue sing with Idle Baggage. Before that, Mandy Indiana with the track Cursive, and Mode Selector starting us off with This Track Kills Fascism. Just, you know, a suggestion as to what can be done, which is to say, more than what we're doing now. Up next, it's Lynx with Flash in the Pan on Medium Rare, WERU.

0: to get together. I want you to get together. I want you to get together. I want you to get together. Put your hands together one time. I want you to get together. I want you to get together.
1: 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We just heard Saint Germain with Rose Rouge. Before that, Rosin Murphy with Rama Lama, Bang Bang. We started off that one with Lynx and the track Flash in the Pan. Up next, it's Maha with La Lefania Elard on Medium Rare, WERU.

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We just heard Abdallah Umbadugu with Ifit Talain. Before that, Warren Zevon from the album Excitable Boy. It was Nighttime in the Switching Yard. We started off that set with Maha and Lo Lefeina El Ard. Up next, it's Bill Orcutt with the song Sanctuary on Medium Rare.

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We are hearing the Blue Nile with Heat Wave. Before that, Blue Gas with Shadows from Nowhere. We started off the set with Bill Orcutt and the track Sanctuary. Head on over to WERU.org. You'll find a playlist for today's show, as well as others. 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We'll see you next week. I will return with music for your ears. 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

0: Hey, this is WERU DJ Captain Barney in the background. That's Blind Albert, Vietnam vet and blues man out of Rockland, Maine. 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Want blues from Finland, the Netherlands, Belgium, New Zealand? 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
5: 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I'll get a bit of the weather to you a little while. This is Kathleen. We're going to be spinning Celtic music here for the next 2 hours. Some of you may be going home from the Maine Celtic Festival in Belfast, Maine. So I want to give you some driving music. We're going to be honoring Mick Maloney today. Mick passed away on July 27th of 2022, about 5 days after performing at the Maine Celtic Festival. And I was happy to see that performance with Jimmy Keane, and just got me hankering for his music. So a lot of this show today will be featuring Mick and his various groups of musicians that he played with, but we'll also play other banjo music here on New Potatoes, because after all, music is an international language, and Celtic is an inspiration around the world. So here's your banjo show for New Potatoes. Thank you.

Well, under that little wonderful banjo bit by Seamus Egan, I'll just tell you a little bit about the weather. Our high today was 75. Our low tonight will be 56 degrees with partly cloudy weather. Perfect for a music festival, isn't it? Monday the 20th, we'll have a high of 78 and a low of 56. And Tuesday, 73 and 63. Perfect summer weather. Yay. Thank you for visiting Maine if you're a new visitor. Here's some more banjo music coming your way on New Potatoes.

0: everybody.
1: Well, there are two distinct types of drinking songs in Ireland. They're the ones that are written the morning after. And you probably don't want to hear one of those. And they're the ones that are written the same night as the stuff is being consumed. And in fact, most of those songs are written about the homemade variety of whiskey in Ireland. Stuff most commonly known as poteen. But it goes by a number of different names. It's also known as the crater, or the drop, or the stuff, or itself, or the pure.

Ooh, it's hard to beat that energy there. We Banjo 3 brought us Rocky Road to Dublin and the American Polka from their Gather the Good release back in 2014. Jig Jam brought us Rumble on Cherokee Street from a that same tune is the title of that album. Actually, it was a single I played from, but it's included in an album. The East Pointers from north of Nova Scotia brought us a Secret Victory from release of that same name, and Mick Maloney and Eugene O'Donnell, St. Brendan's Fair Isle. What a great story that is. The Greenfields of America brought us Stick to the Crather from a live release that came out in 06. And Solas brought us Tell God and the Devil. Jig Jam brought us Time to Go Home. And the Dubliners, The Wild Rover. And then Seamus Egan brought us our first tune of the day, 6, then 5, from his early Bright release in 2020. Hope you're enjoying our focus on banjo music here today on New Potatoes. We have one more banjo player to introduce. I don't think we've played any of Jerry O'Connor's music, but then we'll kind of hear different variations of the greatest.

or not the greatest banjo players, but banjo music that I found today while I was looking around, felt like a tribute to Mick Maloney was in store. Seeing that in 2022, he was a feature at the Maine Celtic Festival. And then he passed away later that week, actually. And so we got to hear, and us Mainers in Belfast got to hear his last performance live in at that festival. So that was a great honor. Okay, what do we got here? Let's see. I didn't give you the weather. Do you want to know the weather? 7-day forecast, 75 or 24 degrees Celsius right now. Mostly cloudy in Rockland. Humidity's at just 39%. The wind speeds out of the northwest at 14 with gusts up to 24. Barometer's at 29.66. And the visibility is 10 miles. Here at the studio, it smells like smoke, but I think it's some of the campfires or barbecues that people are going on the lake today. It certainly is one of those great summer days where you enjoy being outside with live wood smoke in your air. Tonight will be mostly clear with a low of 57. Monday, sunny with a high near 81. And Monday night, partly cloudy with a low of 58. So got some great weeks coming up here on New Potatoes. We have more banjo music to go. And I better get back to the music, right? That's my job. 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

0: looking for something a little bit different in your music diet? Why not try sampling a world of music on Sunday night? From Madagascar to Brazil, from France to Mali, we cover the waterfront and quite a bit of the interior. So whether you're looking for bossa nova, for French cafe, gypsy swing, Russian bluegrass, or even Cuban doo-wop, you're likely to find that on A World of Music, Sunday nights at 6 p.m. on WERU. It's world music like nowhere else.
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2: 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My name's Kathleen, and I've got another hour of banjo music in the Celtic realm to follow. Coming your way, we'll just take a quick look at the 7-day forecast. Today it is 75 degrees out there, nearly perfect in my opinion, and 24 degrees Celsius. Humidity's at 39% with a wind speed of 14 knots out of the northwest, and a barometer of 29.5. Looks like 6.5. Dew points at 48 degrees Fahrenheit, and the visibility 10 miles. Tonight will be a low of 57 and mostly clear weather. A sunny tomorrow with a high of 81 and a low of 58, partly cloudy. So nice week coming your way here in Maine. If you're visiting, welcome, and thank you for finding our channel. You can take us home with you if you enjoy the music. We're here every Sunday afternoon from 4 to 6, and we're followed by World of Music, by Greg Russell, and then Women's Windows comes after that here on Sunday. The trio has been here, many years. At least close to 20, I believe, if not 30. At least 30 years those three programs have come your way every Sunday afternoon. So we're featuring banjo players here today, and we have a couple coming up. We just heard from Jig Jam with Hornpipes and Reels, The Brown Coffin, Monster Stormy, and Oh Boy Blues, The Wild Irishman. Then we heard from Wee Banjo 3, Martin Wins, number 2 and number 1, and the Coal Miner Reels. Skylock brought us My Former Wife Jigs, and Mick Maloney, Never Take the Horseshoe from the Door. Mick's going to be our feature this next half hour, although we're going to throw in some other banjo players. And in fact, a brand new group I just found online, which features one of the banjo players who you've heard earlier. It's a new group called Gadan, G-A-D-A-N, and their brand new band touring. And let's see, where are they? I think, where are they based? The core of the band is based in Italy, but the international members live between Ireland and the United States, and the band works across Europe and North America with regular tours, so they're all around. Right now, they are touring in France and Italy, so you can hear international. This group goes international, Gadan, and it has Edna Scale, who's a very famous banjo player in it. So I've got two of their tunes to download. So you'll hear two of them in this next hour here on New Potato. Something new always happening at Community Radio. After all, I gotta stay in touch. Here's some more banjo music. Enjoy.

This sweetheart came from the County Cork, and bent upon the holiday, they landed in New York. They strolled around to see the sights. Alas, it

began to play. 10,000 men were marching, for it was St. Patrick's Day. The wearing of the green rang out upon the morning air. 'Twas Kelly's favorite song, so Mary said.

Yes, Edna Scahill, one of our featured banjo players here this afternoon on New Potatoes. Thanks so much for tuning in to our two-hour banjo special. If you missed some of it because you were at the Celtic Festival, good for you, because you were seeing live music, and that's so important these days. See it live when you can. The show will be on repeat. You can always go to our website at weru.org and repeat any of our shows for 2 weeks after they play. According to FCC guidelines, after that we have to make them disappear into the ether for music shows. But spoken word on WERU is saved forever on our archives, so you can watch it there. But featuring Mick Maloney today here, Greenfields of America is one of his groups. They played down by the Tan Yard. The City of Chicago was by Jig Jam. And Edna's here, one of our featured banjo players today. We Banjo 3 and Mick Maloney, along with Seamus Egan. We have a couple Seamus songs, one from Solas and one from his solo album, coming up next in the next 20 minutes here. I'll squeeze them in to finish off New Potatoes. I've appreciated your ears so much. My name's Kathleen, and you're listening to Community Radio, WERU, 89.9 FM, Blue Hill.

0: Amazing what the pandemic can do for you. Seamus Egan put out this record in 2020. It's called Early Bright, and this is the B-Bump Bounce there as he's, I think he's playing all the three different instruments on this recording. Lots of time. But it's about music, after all. Four Men and a Dog are coming up next with the Ash Plant Set as we close off our show here today at New Potatoes. I want to thank you so much for tuning in to Celtic Music every Sunday afternoon. We've got some world of music coming up next. Greg, where are you headed to?
1: France.
0: Ah, we're leaping the border, leaping the strait over England and to, I mean, over Ireland to England and the channel to France today here on World of Music. So hope you've enjoyed the show. We've been featuring Mick Maloney and banjo playing in general. And thanks to the Maine Celtic Festival for this inspiration. When Mick played there in 2022, it was his last show of his career. So I wanted to honor him today on New Potatoes. We'll see you in a month. I'll be back. But every week, you'll get a different flavor of Celtic music here on New Potatoes.

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1: Hey folks, this is Paul Anderson, longtime volunteer and currently serving as president of the WERU Board of Directors. On behalf of the board, I'm very excited to share some news with you. On August 24th, Kristen Spaulding of Orland, Maine, will step into her new role as the next general manager of this great community radio station. You may have already been hearing Kristen's voice on the radio as she's one of the rotating hosts for the Sunday Morning Coffee House. Of course, with her arrival means you may hear less of our great but retiring fearless leader, Matt Murphy. But I know Matt, and he's not going very far. And he'll continue to curate Celtic music on New Potatoes with his delightful partner, Maureen. Please join all of us in appreciating Matt's 27 years at the helm and welcoming Kristen Spaulding to be our next leader. 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

Well, good evening to you. You are listening to WERU-FM, and it's World of Music. My name is Greg Russell, and thanks so much for having us in this wonderful, just gorgeous, sort of midsummer evening. You know, just wonderful out there, about 70 degrees. Hey, we're just a little bit shade past Bastille Day, so we're going to head to France. Music of all sorts. Catch you in just a moment with the weather.

Well, geez, what a terrific day. It is blueberry season. They're just coming on right now. You start seeing them out in the fields and people working them in the fields. And also high raspberry season. Even the wild raspberries are filling out wonderfully. But on the rest of the weather, for this evening, look for mostly clear skies with lows around 58. West winds 7 to 9 miles per hour. Tomorrow, Monday, just a perfect day. Once again, sunny. High 76. West winds 8 to 10 miles per hour. Gusts as high as 20. Tomorrow night, partly cloudy. Lows around 60. Southwest winds 5 to 7. Tuesday, partly sunny. Highs near 73. South winds, 7 to 11. Again, gusts as high as 22 miles per hour. Keep an eye about that. If you're going out kayaking or canoeing out on the lake, that is a lot of breeze. Wednesday, look for showers, thunderstorms, patchy fog. Highs around 74, south winds 15, gusts as high as 26. And Thursday, chance of showers, mainly before 2 p.m., partly sunny, highs near 79. On Friday, again, sunny, highs near 82 degrees. Coastal marine forecast from Stonehenge, Maine to Port Clyde, Maine, and out to 25 nautical miles. You'll find for this evening, west winds, 10 to 15 knots, gusts up to 20, seas 3 to 4 feet. And let's see, on Monday, west winds 10 to 15, seas 2 to 3 feet. Tide times, well, tide is falling in Belfast, next low tide at 9:54 p.m., warmest sea temperature in Maine today is 65.3 in Kittery. Coldest sea temperature is 47.3 in Cutler. Sunset tonight, 8:15. Sunrise tomorrow, 5:09. Length of the day, 15 hours, 7 minutes. Tomorrow will be 1 minute, 50 seconds shorter. Moon phase, first quarter, 32% illuminated.

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My name is Greg Russell. France is our destination. Yes, that was the voice of a little sparrow. Edith Piaf, If You Really Love Me. Lucien Delisle, prior to that, C'est Magnifique. Dejeuner Jazz Musette and Avec Antron. Francesca Blanchard, Tu N'hésites Pas. Let's see. Jazz 41. Je suis sous le sol. Toots Thielman brought you Moulin Rouge. And we start off with Django Reinhardt, Marseillaise. Playlist is up at weru.org so you can see what you've been hearing. Well, let's go back to France right now. A little bit more contemporary stuff here with a curious named group, Rupa and the April Fishes.

barrière un peu superficielle, un peu vide. 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Petite, bon, voilà.

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My name's Greg Russell, and thank you so much for having us in this evening as we are visiting France. Behind us, the Baguette Quartet. I'm Coming Your Way. Prior to that, Francois Hardy, Suzanne, Edith Martel, Hallelujah. The Beatles in their French cover of Michelle. Josephine Baker and Sucre. Madeleine Peru, the Chavanez. Oh, let's see. Azier, Jean Tande. Let's see. We heard, Papamoose, Grapefruit. And we started off with Rupa and the April Fishes. Playlist is up at WERU.org. Oh, we still have another hour of music from France on the other side. Oh, at the top of the hour here, we'll catch up with some studio business, some weather, and then it's back to the music. It's a great day to get outside and bring your radio with you.

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3: 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If you're just tuning in, welcome, welcome, welcome. We are in France, metaphorically speaking, this evening. So enjoy. Let's take a look. And speaking of enjoying, let's take a look at the weather just shortly right here. The weather is just, has been just great here. About 68 degrees outside of our studios here in the greater East Orland Metroplex for tonight. Going to have mostly clear skies, lows around 58. West winds 7 to 9 miles per hour. Tomorrow, Monday, sunny, highs near 76. West winds 8 to 10 miles per hour, gusts as high as 20. We are so fortunate talking to friends down in Salatown in New York, New Jersey area. They've got a lot of smoke. They got a lot of hot. Coastal marine forecast from Stonerton, Maine to Port Clyde, Maine, up to 25 nautical miles. You find for this evening, west winds 10 to 15 knots with gusts up to 20 knots, seas 3 to 4 feet. Tomorrow, Monday, west winds 10 to 15 knots, seas 2 to 3 feet. Well, that brings us right up to date on the weather. Yes, at WERU.org, the website right here. If you're up here visiting, welcome. You have come here at a wonderful time. This is height of summer and just perfect long days and just cool evenings and just great. So welcome aboard to Maine. This is community radio. Radio is brought to you by your neighbors. So it may sound a little bit different to you than what you might have at home. There's no commercials right here. There's no playlist right here. No algorithms need apply, nor avaricious plutocrats or tech bros. This is radio that is grassroots. It comes from your neighbors, as I've said. And we have all kinds of different sorts of music. Right now, of course, we've got world music. Before that was New Potatoes, Celtic music. Well, we had, but if you look at the schedule, you're going to find, blues and bluegrass, jazz, folk, and everything else that in between right there. So do check that out. There's also a lot of wonderful spoken word right there. And of course, you can listen to us over the air with a kind of largest type of signal that we have coming off the top of Blue Hill. Now, we reach way all around the coast and quite a ways inland. You can sometime even find us on your way to Moosehead Lake. but also all around the world. You can pick us up, stream us on your internet capturing device. And if you're using that, you have found a show that you like. If you want to hear Bob Dylan again and again and again, you can do it for 2 weeks. That show will show up right there, as will all the other music programs. On the schedule right there, or on the web page, you'll find things like interviews with performing artists. And we do love, we're so, so very fortunate around here with our local artists and people who come up to visit. And it's such a rich thing. And we love to, you know, promote them and support them, because they support us and they support you as well. So you can find out about those folks and on our, you know, on the morning show. Well, you'll hear different artists being promoted, and it's the way it should be. There's a community calendar. If you're up here for a little bit, you're going to wondering what to do. You can find out by going there. You'll find there's music and parades and concerts and demonstrations and movies and everything else in between. So do check that out. It's kind of a great big community stone soup where everyone contributes. And if you have an event, you can post it right there as well. It's very easy to do. 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We can sound the way we do because we're not beholden to anyone else except to you. And we're so, so very proud that we get 80% of our annual funding from our members, which is great in this financial climate, government climate. And, you know, there was quite a hit that stations like ours took. And the folks came in there and came right up to the front and kept that funding right going. And we thank you, can't thank you enough. 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And if you're still using that social media stuff carefully, I hope that you will find us there as well. And we're going to go back to the music. And I think we'll start off with... let's see. I think we'll start off with Daniel Ruhr, and appropriately for where we're located, a tune called Translated Wise, A Boat, An Island.

And you're listening to World of Music right here in WERU-FM Community Radio in down East Maine. Thanks so much for having us in. My name is Greg Russell. Telephone number here. Get you here from anywhere, 207-469-0500. Thank you so much for being out there. We have France as our destination this evening. It was Constant Emile and Resonance. Swing de Gitan, their cover of Chatendre. Lolo Mayo, La Route de Paris. Pink Martini, Pourquoi tu vis? Il était une fois, brought you Colombe. Anto Ville True brought you The Flowers. We start off with Daniel Ruhr, A Boat in Ireland. Playlist is available right now at weru.org. Just go to Music and Playing Now, and you'll see the playlist coming right in. And if you're listening on your phone, of course, it's coming right at you as the music is playing. Do want to remind you that in just a half an hour, Linda will be in with Women's Windows, just the very best of all kinds of women's entertainment. Oh, the music is just amazing. That's what we can do around here, because it's all music curated by the folks behind the board right here and by your suggestion. And it's a wonderful show. I was delighting it when driving back home. You will too. Coming right up at 8 o'clock, 9:30. Women's News with Women's Information News Gathering Service, Wings. Half an hour of news. And Harry Shearer brings you another flavor of news with Le Show. And then we get into the overnight programming. So all great stuff. Radio has brought to you 24/7, 365 days a year. And all because of you. Let's go back to, let's go back in time a little bit with Francois Hardy and Oh Oh Cherie.

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My name is Greg Russell, and thank you so much for having us in as we have crossed over the channel, La Manche, to get to France. And let's see, behind us, Toots Thielemann, La Vie en Rose. Prior to that was Coco Prival, Papoum. Prior to that, Martin Lumer, Le Parapluie de Cherbourg. Clementine brought you What's the Weather in Paris? And I guess it's been pretty warm. Scotch and Soda brought you You Are the King. Raphael Bas, Confessin'. Jacqueline Boyer, You Don't Own Me. Christine Pilner, Café Crème. Annie Philippe, Baby Love. Start off with Francois Hardy, Oh Oh Sherry. Playlist is up at WERU.org. Do want to remind you, in just a few moments, Linda will be here bringing you just the very best in all kinds of women's entertainment, but especially the music, and that's Women's Windows coming right up at 8 o'clock, straight up. She'll take you right along until, some women's news information gathering service. And that comes in at 9:30. Harry Shearer comes in at 10. With his fulminations on the world. Well, as always, we want to thank you for all you do out there. Thank you for your ears and your support. And you know, if you know someone who doesn't know about WERU, why don't you tell them about it? Give them a call right now. They'll be glad you did, and so will we. And I'll catch you next week when we travel elsewhere in a world of music. Do have a wonderful, wonderful week. Sounds like it's going to be a nice one.

0: Hey, William. Where do you go to get away from all this madness around us?
1: I head to the jazz scene to drown my sorrows in song, my anxieties in arpeggios, and to visit Bill Evans, Andre Previn, Mr. Marsalis, and all his children, and find something like peace.
0: Peace and joy. Hey, come along and see what it's all about. Sweet chords, stimulating riffs, sublime melodies, and a mix of all that goes into jazz. Blues, gospel, classical, vibrant cultural rhythms. It's the jazz scene.